0: live a piece of childhood. That's part of the appeal of this pop-up party. It's called Dead Internet Theory. It's taking place after hours at a clothing store, and it's been dressed to look like a living room from the 90s. There are oversized sofas and wooden TV consoles and long tables with pencil sharpeners and wired speakers and digital alarm clocks, electronic detritus from a time when we had designated spaces in which to use computers. It was a time when booting up and logging on was novel, fun even. That's according to this event's organizer, 35-year-old video game designer Paisley Lee.
1: So back in the day, if you didn't have internet, you would bring your computers to someone's house and then like connect them all through Ethernet. And basically it was so that you guys could play Counter-Strike or like Quake or something like that together. It was everybody bringing something, you know?
0: The thing that Lee is describing and the inspiration for this whole event is what used to be known as a LAN party. That stands for Local Area Network. That's where the Ethernet cable came into play. But mostly, this party was about the vibes.
1: You would be like, all right, my parents are out of town, or hey, I have a basement, and everybody would bring their like CRT setup and their towers to a friend's house.
0: CRT, it's another acronym for old technology. It stands for cathode ray tubes.
1: So it was before flat screen LED or anything like that, and they were really heavy, and so like towing that to somebody's house was crazy. But we did it, you know?
0: The internet became faster, computers became smaller, and there wasn't really a need to gather in the same room and log on to the same network anymore.
1: So now with everything being so personal, how do you relate to the person next to you that didn't get that in their feed or didn't have that on, or they're not choosing to look at that Spotify playlist or whatever?
0: That need for connection and the way technology can feel so isolating, it might be why LAN parties are having kind of a revival right now. Matthew Chen heard about them from a popular tech YouTube channel. He's 22, so too young to remember the real thing, but he's excited about this recreation.
2: But yeah, I think it's really cool. It's not like as stimulating as phones nowadays and stuff, so it really like, this is the only thing you're doing, and having that physical connection with like people next to you and around you, it's different from like being on your phone and playing amongst everyone.
0: The old technology does present some challenges, like figuring out which keys on the keyboard do what.
2: I think R is the chat. I keep trying to reload, but I think R brings up the so you can see up in the chat.
0: Meanwhile, across the table, 29-year-old Matthew Medokine is trying to figure out how to use the external webcam on an old PC. He turns to an elder, that would be me, for help.
3: Do you know how to take a photo on this?
4: I was thinking it was one of these buttons, but I honestly don't know.
0: I click around with the mouse, but I can't really get it to work either. It could be that the computer, which is probably the same age as Medokine, is just a little bit too old.
4: Oh, I think it's this. Wait, no, monitor off.
0: Acquiring all these old CRTs, by the way, was not an easy task. Lee scoured dozens of thrift stores, Facebook Marketplace posts, and e-waste sites. She went on a cross-country road trip, hunting down iMac computers in all five shades. She plans to put them to use at future parties, but she doesn't want them to just sit in storage in the meantime.
1: My hope is that I'll be able to kind of set up this adoption system so that people can help adopt a computer to like help maintain it so that we can take them to future events. And if you want to put art on it or a game that you made, we would put that on the computer and you can see it come to life at our events and you can see other people enjoy it and stuff like that, you know.
0: Lee doesn't see these old computers as relics or this event as pure reenactment. She wants people to explore these machines, poke around, add things to their hard drives. Mostly, she wants people to hang out together, like in the old days.
5: Perfect.
0: For KCRW, I'm Jennifer Swan.
5: You win.
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8: 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I'm Elsa Chang.
9: And I'm Mary Louise Kelly. When Tayari Jones and Ann Patchett get to talking,
5: it can be hard to get a word in edgeways. The two women are writers. Their latest books, Kin for Jones, Whistler for Patchett, are two of the biggest, buzziest novels so far this year. And these two women are also friends, pen pals, swapping letters back and forth about their lives, how the work is going. I got to sit down with both of them on Saturday on stage at the Library of Congress National Book Festival. Here's a taste of that conversation, which flowed from love to undergarments to the similar ways they think about writing characters. Over to Tayari Jones.
9: When I'm writing a novel, I spend so much time with those characters.
10: That's right.
9: I don't want to spend time with people for whom I have contempt, right? So I only write characters that I understand their point of view. I may not agree with their actions, but I understand why they do it, and I can see a road to redemption for each. And that's just the way that I am as a person. I think it's the way that
10: right.
9: I am as a writer, and I think that is the way you are as a person.
10: Right.
9: And as a writer, and it shows in the work. I feel like it's very rare that I have read a novel and met the author and I couldn't square them. I feel like people show who they are through the worlds they create.
10: Yeah.
11: Here's another thing that y'all seem to have in common with these books, which is neither of these books, Whistler or Kin, are the books that you set out to write. And you have talked about how you were writing another book for what, like a year?
10: Mm-hmm. It was bad. It was really bad. And I had been working on it for such a long time and thinking about it for such a long time. And my husband wanted to go on a trip. And I said, I got to figure out my book, take your sister. He and his sister went to Paris. And they were going to be gone for 10 days. And on the second day, I was like, oh, I know what's wrong with this book. Everything. It cannot be fixed. And I threw it out. And then I just immediately had an idea for a novel.
11: Okay, same question to you, Tayari, because this is your first book since American Marriage in 2018. But you were working on one about, what, gentrification in the modern South, and you worked on it for how long?
9: I was trying to write a novel. It was my first time really writing a novel that I had pitched as an idea. Mm. I write about the urban South because I feel like most Southern novels are about the rural South. And I wanted to write about, you know, Atlanta, this Southern city that is my home. And so I wanted to write something really contemporary. And I was working on it, and I was working so hard, and those, I wrote her letters about it. And the novel wasn't noveling. It didn't pop, right? I felt like I was working with a hammer and nails and saw, and I was making noise when I should have been making music. It just wasn't doing whatever that thing is that makes how you know when you're making art. And after working on it for, you know, quite a few years, I realized what was wrong with it was everything. And I just went back to the basics, like writing like I wrote as a child in a spiral-bound notebook, you know, with a pencil, not even a pen, a pencil. And I just kind of scribbled just to see, you know, what was on my mind, what was in there. And it's the first time I've had the experience of feeling like I met my characters. And I was quite surprised to discover that they were living, you know, in the 50s. So instead of me kind of saying, what is the story I'm trying to tell? I had to say, what is the story trying to tell me?
11: How did you know they were in the 50s?
9: What they were wearing. The wildly oppressive undergarments of the 50s. Like, the underwear, oh my God, like, whatever you have on right now, just quietly assess what you have on right now. Whatever you have on right now, somebody in the 1950s thinks you are naked.
10: Can I ask you a question?
9: I'm not telling you what I have on.
10: Okay. Okay, so we write letters. And you've recently started upping your game to a point that I find threatening because you are painting your own greeting cards. Let's just table that for a second. But when you were working on Kin, and even when you finished it, you were saying, oh, they're going to be disappointed. The people who I sold this idea to, they're not getting that idea. The people who read American Marriage, they're going to be disappointed. This book is so fabulous. I mean, this is really the book of the year for me. But I wonder, like, at what point did you wake up to what you had done? Because you were short-selling yourself through the writing, and even when you were done, to me, one correspondent.
12: Well, I was just so glad to finish it, and like I felt like I was in a restaurant, and they had ordered the pasta, and I was serving them the steak. Like, this was not what they had ordered, what they had asked for, what they had paid for. I had already spent these people's money.
10: Okay, that's a perfect example.
12: I had already spent these people's money.
10: Wait, no, that's a perfect example. They ordered and paid for pasta, and you gave them steak.
12: Well, and so I felt like I just turned it in and ran out the room. I didn't even tell them that it was something different. I was just like, here it is. And they even told me, they said that the lady was reading it, and she said, she told her assistant, pull up that contract. I don't think this is the thing. But it was what I had. And I was writing it after 2020, after the pandemic, after the summer of George Floyd, when so much was going on, when I was questioning, why are we doing this writing thing? Like, what is it we're trying to accomplish in this writing thing? And I had to kind of surrender to art, surrender to creativity and to creation. And I didn't have confidence that it would be a great book, but I had a certain serenity in that I have given all I have.
11: Mm. Do you ever feel like, oh man, does this feel beside the point when there are so many fights to fight in real life?
10: Every Sunday morning, I talk on the phone with my friend Kate DiCamillo. You should be jealous. And we, a couple of years ago, were having that conversation. I was saying, it doesn't make any sense. Why am I writing a novel? And she said, why don't you call your friend Renee Fleming and tell her not to sing? And I think of that every time.
11: All of you, thank you. Happy Book Festival, Ann Patchett, Tayari Jones.
10: Mary Louise Kelly! Thank you.
5: Ann Patchett and Tayari Jones on stage with me at the National Book Festival, a celebration of books, including their latest, titled Whistler and Kin.

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1: 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Well, thanks very much for tuning in on a Tuesday. I'm Jay Siebold, and I got such a kick out of this news from City Hall this afternoon. Had to tell you about it before we close out the 5 o'clock hour here. Today, the LA City Council voted unanimously to repeal a law that bans playing catch on public sidewalks. The law was put on the books back in 1936. That's 90 years ago. And since then, tossing a baseball, football, or any other ball on a public street, sidewalk, or non-designated court at a public park, well, that could net you a $1,000 fine, even 6 months in jail. Come January, those punishments are set to be wiped off the books. Councilman Bob Blumenfield championed the repeal. He called the law, quote, uncommonly silly. So, do not doubt that your city council is hard at work for you. Okay, still more to come your evening in L.A. right now. It's time for Marketplace. They'll have a preview for you of the Fed's annual Jackson Hole, Wyoming Symposium. It starts this week. And in half an hour, it's Today Explained from Vox. So don't go away. You are locked into 89.9 KCRW, Santa Monica, Los Angeles, KDRW, Santa Barbara, KCRI, Indio, Palm Springs, KCRU, Oxnard, Ventura, and KCRY, Mojave. We are NPR for Southern California. 101 degrees now in Palmdale, 89 in Anaheim, and 103 San Bernardino.
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3: In Denver, I'm Amy Scott, in for Kai Rizdahl. It's Tuesday, August 25th. Good to have you with us. Central bankers from around the world are heading to the mountains of Wyoming later this week for the Federal Reserve's annual Jackson Hole Economic Policy Symposium. And the main event is going to be Fed Chair Kevin Warsh's speech on Friday. The Fed has often used the keynote address at these events as a way to forecast its longer-term plans, how officials are thinking about the economy, and their approach to interest rate policy. That said, we've talked a lot on this program about how Warsh is kind of a closed book when it comes to forecasting any of the Fed's plans. Marketplace's Justin Ho has more on what to expect.
4: Economists certainly want to hear from Kevin Warsh on a lot of topics. David Kelly, chief global strategist at J.P. Morgan Asset Management, says he wants some clarity on how the Fed's thinking about the economy.
5: How they're thinking about a slowly declining inflation rate, how are they thinking about overall economic growth and the risks on both sides, and ultimately whether they're okay with the level of interest rates. I'd like to hear that.
4: But Kelly says what he'd like and what he expects are two different things.
5: As economists, we would like a big slice of cake, but if we don't get a slice of cake, we will look carefully for any crumbs.
4: There could be some crumbs on Friday. Carola Binder is an economics professor at UT Austin. She's hoping that Chairman Warsh will talk more about some task forces he created earlier this year on inflation, labor markets, and how the Fed measures all that.
6: One of the task forces is devoted to data. It's supposed to, quote, improve the quality and timeliness of real economic signals that inform the Federal Reserve's policy judgments.
4: Chairman Warsh has said that he thinks the Fed should rely more on private sector data instead of government reports. So Binder says she'd like to know more.
6: When we're trying to think about what the Fed might do next, it's important to know which of those measures do they think are useful.
4: The speech could also give us a better sense of who Kevin Warsh is. Claudia Somm, chief economist at New Century Advisors, says she went back and looked at the first Jackson Hole speeches that previous Fed chairs made.
7: So Ben Bernanke had the very economic history lens. Janet Yellen, deep dive on the labor market. Jay Powell talked about risk management. Those weren't just topics. They're also their approach to being a Fed chair.
4: And Somm says Warsh could give us something similar. She says it doesn't have to be about the Fed's plans. It could just be about why he's held interest rates steady so far.
7: It's like these are decisions the Fed has made as he has been chair. Just talk to us about it. Why are you doing that? What data are you looking at? What are you thinking through?
4: Somm says that might not be the speech we get, but it's the speech we deserve. I'm Justin Ho for Marketplace.
3: Wall Street shrugged off the latest salvo in the U.S.-Canada trade war. We'll have the details when we do the numbers.

0: 2 years ago next month, Hurricane Helene struck the East Coast, bringing devastation to many states, including North Carolina, where it was the most destructive natural disaster to date. That's how I met Jessie Dean. She's the founder and CEO of Asheville Tea Company, located in Asheville, North Carolina, in the western Blue Ridge Mountains. Her original building was swept away in the flooding from Helene, and we've been following her recovery ever since. Jessie, good to talk with you again.
1: Hi, Amy. It's so good to talk with you and to be here.
0: So it's been a while since we last spoke, and back then you were still looking for a new building to make your tea and possibly do retail too. How is that search going?
1: We were looking for a building still last time we spoke, and luckily we have signed a lease. So that's one of the biggest pieces of news for us.
0: Oh, wow. Congratulations. Tell me about it.
1: Thanks. Yeah, we looked and looked, and it's tough here because commercial real estate is expensive, and you know, we wanted to find just the right place too, and eventually we did. It's a beautiful spot really close to downtown Asheville, and we are excited about the retail component too because we've wanted to interact with our customers more closely for a really long time, so this space gives us the chance to do that.
0: So while you were in a temporary space, you've been manufacturing with a partner in Canada, is that right?
1: That's right. In particular, Sargessa Tea in Canada jumped in immediately right after the hurricane. They're another tea company based in Calgary. So we have been working with Sargessa now for almost 2 years. They've just been a phenomenal partner.
0: And as I'm sure you know, over the weekend, the trade deal talks between the U.S. and Canada fell apart. Are you caught up at all in the 50% tariffs that took effect on a bunch of goods?
1: So it's been a challenge for us because on the bright side, right now, tea still falls under the USMCA agreement. So we're not being specifically tariffed on most of our products coming in and out of Canada. However, it's been really tricky to kind of constantly reforecast and rebudget and follow the news and try and figure out what's about to hit. So now we're kind of unpacking the news around the 50% tariffs and looking at, okay, do any of the herbs or botanicals fall into different categories that might now be seeing increased costs or tariffs coming from Canada? If those things can shift, they may very well shift for us in the future.
0: That's a lot to try to keep up with at the same time you're trying to recover from a major disaster. Did you end up getting any federal funding to help you rebuild?
1: We have not yet received federal funding to help us rebuild. There has been progress on that. You know, fundraising for the past 2 years has been the biggest part of my job in all possible ways to try and keep our business afloat. I mean, it would be tremendously helpful to have that funding at this point.
0: Wow. And that's almost 2 years now since the disaster. This stuff takes time.
1: Right. It really does, which, you know, is unfortunate and a surprise to me, to be honest. I definitely had hoped we would have been in a space by now. I'm so, so grateful in so many ways for our community and customers and team and the farmers we work with and, you know, so many folks who have helped us get to where we are now and to stay in business over this time. And it continues to be a both and situation of just it really does take a very long time.
0: Well, at this point, it sounds as if you're still recovering from Hurricane Helene, and I don't know if you'll ever consider yourself fully recovered, but how big a deal is it to move into your own space? Does that get you closer to that goal?
1: It absolutely does get us closer. Yeah, so it's a huge deal. It's really an exciting moment and turning point, I hope, from an impact perspective, which is, I mean, really the whole point of this and what's keeping me motivated all along and through all of these challenges. So crossing this threshold and being able to actually start to work towards getting into a space does feel like a really big step in that direction.
0: I know this must have taken a huge toll on you personally. Has there ever been a moment when you were like ready to throw in the towel?
1: I mean, it's a big question. For me, I still would say that I have not had a moment where I wanted to throw in the towel. What has driven me to continue to do this work is really the sense of purpose that I have baked into this company. Like, I want to have economic impact in a positive way on our region. I want to support land and farmland conservation and family farms. I want to support our team who we've employed, you know, all through this and figured out ways to keep folks on payroll and to stay together. Like, to be able to do that and to connect with our customers with a product and teas that we feel really passionate about is what drives me to continue to do this work, even though personally, I think in some ways it's taken all this time to stop being in crisis management mode and to start really processing what has happened to us. And so that can feel really heavy at times, for sure. And it's something that I think I'll be working through still for some time.
0: All right. Jesse Dean is founder and CEO of the Asheville Tea Company in Asheville, North Carolina. Thanks so much and good luck moving into the new space.
1: Thank you so much, Amy. I appreciate it.

0: Coming up...
1: The biggest challenge is for people to put their bullhorn down.
0: It's harder than you might think. But first, let's do the numbers. The Dow Jones Industrial Average added 160 points, 0.3%, to finish at 53,577. The NASDAQ picked up 171 points, 0.2%, to close at 26,151. And the S&P 500 improved 24 points, 0.3%, ending at 76,77. In the ongoing trade fight with the U.S., Canada responded today with retaliatory tariffs on about $20 billion of U.S. goods, including things like steel and aluminum. Investors saw some opportunity. Nucor, a Charlotte, North Carolina-based steel producer, saw a 1.2% bump on the news. Steel Dynamics out of Fort Wayne, Indiana, picked up 0.8%, and aluminum producer Alcoa gained 3.8%. Bonds rose. The yield on the 10-year T-note fell to 4.62%. 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
0: This is Marketplace. I'm Amy Scott. So very much about our AI future is up in the air, but nearly everyone agrees we are in for an era of massive workplace disruption. That would be true even if the AI revolution ultimately leads to a more prosperous, healthier society. And guess what happens when new technology throws lots of us out of work or into lower paying jobs? Less income means less income tax, which could squeeze government budgets. Marketplace's senior correspondent for Future Effects, David Brancaccio, has a series this week called Robots Ate My Taxes. Here's David.
8: 1200 Firestone Parkway, Akron, Ohio. We're beneath the imposing clock tower of what was once Firestone Tire Company Plant Number 1, where a pile of debris now lies moldering at our feet. The city this spring decided to save at least the clock bit.
9: It's part of the identity of a city that's been through hard times, wears its scars, if not with pride, with meaning.
8: University of Akron professor David Giffels is co-author of the book Wheels of Fortune, the story of rubber in Akron. Not just Firestone, but Goodyear, General, Goodrich, Bridgestone, all here. By 1950, half of all vehicle tires on planet Earth were made here in Akron. But by 1982, tires had hit the skids.
9: It was when proud Akron realized we're not the rubber capital anymore.
8: It was the year they peeled the very last passenger car tire from a mold in Akron.
9: The job loss had been massive. The city's finances plummeted. The city had to cut 600 jobs, had to eliminate 200 cars from the motor pool, had to borrow $13 million to keep the recycle energy plant going, to keep the lights on. It was brutal.
8: What does this have to do with artificial intelligence and tax? This city is a case study of what happens when new technology clobbers jobs, clobbers income, which then clobbers tax revenue. Here in Akron, 40-some years ago, the new technology killing jobs was the steel-belted radial tire, a European innovation that lasts longer and saves gas. Yet, Akron factories were customized to build the old-school tires, and company brass just kept wishing the longer-lasting tires would go away.
9: In our book, there's a Firestone executive who just says flatly, the radial tire is the reason that rubber left Akron.
8: Could AI do to our near future what radial tires did to Akron? Tax policy experts are now planning for many scenarios, but some include an intense period of human layoffs, as software increasingly does, what one economist called human-shaped work. Lee Lockwood is a University of Virginia economics professor.
6: If labor displacement does become widespread and the labor share in the longer term goes way down as labor share of income, these would be really problematic for our current tax system.
8: And the way we collect taxes makes us especially vulnerable.
6: Most rich country governments, including the U.S., rely very heavily on labor taxation for much of their revenue.
8: For the federal government, two-thirds is from taxing labor, more than taxing corporations, more than taxing investments when they go up.
10: The old tax system won't work without reform.
8: That's Nobel Prize winner Joseph Stiglitz, now at Columbia. While multiple experts worry it'll take a crisis to overhaul an entrenched system, the solutions to a possible government revenue mess triggered by AI are varied and interesting. Maybe taxing units of AI, maybe the government takes loads of AI company stock and profits when it goes up, a national sales tax, anyone? Or something we do already but could try more of it.
10: Force the corporations to pay their fair share.
8: University of Virginia's Lockwood co-authored a piece for Brookings that encourages policymakers to start weighing the alternatives. He's among the many who say a great place to start would be to fix the national debt so the U.S. would have more leeway to respond to AI workplace disruption through government borrowing. Chances Republicans and Democrats would unite in this political environment? Well, now they can't say they never heard this coming. In Akron, I'm David Brancaccio for Marketplace.
0: David is our senior correspondent for Future Effects. All this week, we'll be looking at solutions to the AI tax problem on this program and the Marketplace Morning Report. And you can watch our videos at Marketplace APM on YouTube and Instagram.

0: We talked yesterday on the show about how the city of Denver is coping with less water in the midst of extreme drought. Throughout the West, the states and tribal nations that rely on the Colorado River are absorbing a new federal plan for sharing that depleted resource after years of negotiations between the states failed to produce an agreement. Under the final rules announced last Friday, California, Nevada, and Arizona, the states in what's called the Lower Basin, will have to reduce the water they take from the river by 20% over the next 2 years, and possibly much more after that, while the Upper Basin states, Colorado, Utah, New Mexico, and Wyoming, face no mandatory cuts. On Monday, the state of Nevada sued the Trump administration over what it calls an unfair burden. In order to get some perspective on this plan, we gave Pat Mulroy a call. She was the first ever general manager of the Southern Nevada Water Authority, and she continues to consult on water-related issues today. I spoke with her yesterday before news of the lawsuit. Good to talk with you again, Pat.
1: Glad to be here, Amy.
0: So, at long last, we have a plan, at least for the next 2 years, governing the Colorado River. What's your take on the official guidelines that were announced on Friday?
1: Well, I'm not going to overreact to them. I think essentially they are what the Lower Basin submitted to Interior. A series of cutbacks over the course of the next 2 years. This year, definitely. Next year, if hydrology dictates it. And it goes no further than that. I don't think you can go beyond 2 years at this point. There are too many uncertainties. The secretary has no authority in the Upper Basin when it comes to forcing reductions in use. So he did the only thing he could, which was encourage them to voluntarily cut back an additional 200,000 acre feet, which at the end of the day is probably in their best interest if they can do it in a painless manner.
0: So the threatened cuts were going to be much higher, up to 40% of the water.
1: Yeah, well, I don't listen.
0: I don't listen to threats.
1: Seriously, I'm taking this one step at a time. I think if we're going to put our energies anywhere in the interim, looking beyond the 2 years, it's in finding ways to augment the river system, find ways to add water to the system, because you can't cut your way out of this.
0: Well, and you know a lot about that. I mean, you really turned Las Vegas into a poster child for conservation. But not every state has been as aggressive. I mean, do you see more room for conservation as we also pursue new supplies of water?
1: Well, of course, there's always opportunities for conservation, but I've become very careful of pointing the finger at my neighbors. I think a lot has been going on in California in terms of conservation. Southern California's urban area has a greatly diversified supply. It not only takes water from the Colorado River, it has an abundance of groundwater supplies, and it brings water in from the Bay Delta. Not to mention that areas like San Diego have now supplemented their supply with ocean desal and aggressive recycling. So I think they've been doing conservation. I think we love sitting here and pointing the finger at others and saying, we have a problem and you have to fix it.
0: Looking beyond the next 2 years, as you said, a lot depends on conditions, meteorological conditions and use and how much we're able to conserve. But are you confident that the Southwest can continue to grow with such a threatened source of water?
1: Let's not go there. I mean, the only reason if we were to really run a quote unquote out of water, it'd be our own fault. I mean, one of us is sitting right next to the Pacific Ocean. We have limitless opportunities for ocean desal. There are a plethora of opportunities in the lower basin. We just have to develop the intestinal fortitude to pursue them. I think before we go make these wonderful statements, and they're usually by people who just moved in the last 15 minutes, we need to just take a deep breath and look at what the alternatives are. I mean, I've lived here for 52 years. I can't get excited about growth.
0: Other than desalination, what solutions or innovations do you see that you think could be promising for the region?
1: Well, I think Metropolitan's already begun one of those pathways. The communities in California have been sending their wastewater to the ocean. If you recapture that and you recycle it the way Nevada does, 93% of all our wastewater is recycled. That is an opportunity. I mean, that's the secret to climate change, is you're not going to have a straight line supply equation. You're not going to use the same source of supply every year. You have to have maximum diversity in your portfolio, maximum cooperation with your neighbors, and look at any and all opportunities. And when you have the water there, store it somewhere for use during the more difficult times.
0: You've been in the room for these negotiations in the past. What is often the biggest challenge in getting everybody on the same page?
1: The biggest challenge is for people to put their bullhorn down and begin try to and seek to understand what the pinch points are for the person across the table or for the state across the table. The notion that one state will survive while another craters is counterintuitive, and it doesn't lead to any kind of productive solution. And the worst thing is when we start talking about, you know, these great legal theories that legal scholars are coming up with, I want to tear my hair out. We need to be as pragmatic as we possibly can. Put the damn law books aside. They're not going to solve the problem.
0: I wonder what they're doing without Pat Mulroy in the room. do you have a successor who is as forceful?
1: I think this is a new generation and they're coming at it in a different way. Look, I'm kind of this strange character that, you know, has this horrible habit of saying, okay, here's the skunk. I'm going to put the skunk in the middle of the table and we're going to deal with the skunk. And we're not going to dance around the skunk. So I'm sure there are. I'm sure there are people in the room that are equally pragmatic. But every time I pick up the paper and I read about potential lawsuits, I just want to scream. It's not going to work.
0: All right. Pat Mulroy was the longtime general manager of the Southern Nevada Water Authority. Thank you so much for your time.
1: You're very welcome, Amy.
0: You can hear more about climate solutions, including the story of how Pat Mulroy transformed water use in Las Vegas, on the podcast I host. Just search for How We Survive.

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1: This final note on the way out today, a few numbers in honor of Dolly Parton, who died today at the age of 80. 3,000 plus. That's the number of songs she wrote over her nearly seven-decade career. 25 is how many number one hits she had on Billboard's Hot Country Songs chart. She retained ownership of the publishing rights and invested much of her wealth in philanthropy, which brings me to $332 million. That's the number of free books distributed through her Imagination Library to young children since 1995. And finally, $1.8 billion. The estimated annual economic impact of Dollywood, the theme park Dolly Parton co-owned in Pigeon Forge, Tennessee. A true legend. Jordan Manji, Zoneel Maharaj, Janet Wynn, Olga Oxman, and Virginia K. Smith are the digital team. I'm Amy Scott. Hope to see you back here tomorrow.

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3: Dear Mr. President, I want things to always be right between us. I also know I've been distracted all week, forgetting to eat throughout the days and even forgetting to sleep. I never want to bring you anything but joy. I'm sorry I lost my focus. You are all that matters to me. I don't ever want to let you down. Thank you for being my guardian and protector in this life. I have learned so much about myself on this trip. For the first time in I don't know how long, you forced me to unplug. I didn't have to be human printer. Thank you for always being there for me. To modify a classic, I could not have parted with you to anyone less worthy. And I will add, it is I who is unworthy. With all my heart, Natalie.
4: What is going on with Natalie Harp, President Trump's human printer, on Today Explained from Vox?
5: Live from NPR News in Culver City, California, I'm Duane Brown. In Los Angeles, fans are remembering Dolly Parton today, leaving flowers on her two stars on the Hollywood Walk of Fame. The legendary singer, songwriter, actress, philanthropist, and book author died today at 80, leaving an indelible mark on everything she set out to do over her career, including writing a children's book after revealing that her dad could not read.
6: I think that if you can read, it gives you wings to fly. Through books, you can see how other people live and what other things there are in the world and all the things that you might become.
5: Parton became more than a country music icon. She also founded her Imagination Library to promote children's literacy. Now, fans across generations are remembering her charm, humor, and big heart. A day after the U.S. imposed economic sanctions on Iran, a mediator from Pakistan says it has made significant progress in peace talks to reopen the Strait of Hormuz shipping channel. NPR's Omkar Kandekar has more.
7: Pakistan's Interior Minister Mohsin Naqvi shared his update on X while reposting a news update on Iran's President Masoud Pezeshkian, in which he says the U.S. must correct its tone and approach. A Reuters report quotes the Pakistani military saying the two sides also discussed reopening of the Strait of Hormuz. Pakistan earlier led negotiations over a memorandum of understanding that was meant to end the Mideast war, but the deal collapsed shortly after it was signed. Meanwhile, Iran's economy minister has warned of a military attack in response to the US sanctions meant to isolate its economy.
5: This is NPR. There are no approved vaccines for the kind of Ebola currently spreading in the Democratic Republic of Congo. NPR's Jonathan Lambert reports vaccines for a different strain may help.
8: The current outbreak has killed more than 2,600 people, making it the second deadliest ever. That's in part because it's caused by a rarer form of Ebola called Bundibugyo, for which there aren't approved vaccines. There is an existing vaccine, Ervebo, that's approved for a different kind of Ebola, but it's been unclear how well it would work in DRC. Despite that uncertainty, health officials announced this month that they were going to try to use it. That decision is bolstered by a new study in The Lancet. Researchers studied the blood of Congolese people vaccinated with Ervebo and found the immune response could protect against Bundibugyo. Clinical trials will soon test precisely how much protection Ervebo offers. Thousands of doses just arrived in DRC. Jonathan Lambert, NPR News.
5: A day after the Trump administration hit Canada with a new 50% tariff, the longtime U.S. trading partner is firing back. Prime Minister Mark Carney announcing retaliatory tariffs today on U.S. steel, aluminum, as well as washers and dryers beginning in early September. That means about $20 billion worth of American imports will come under Canadian duties, or about 700 products. Stocks finished higher on Wall Street today. 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
4: All right, we open the show with selections from various letters Natalie Harp wrote to her boss, the President of the United States. Shoutouts to the Daily Beast and the New York Times for getting a hold of the letters. And shoutouts to Margaret Hartman from Intelligencer for joining us to explain what's going on in them.
11: It's a very sad story. She lost her father. He committed suicide while she was living with him in 2020. And that's right before Trump had her speak at the Republican National Convention in 2020. And she does refer to losing her dad in these letters.
3: Thank you for always being there for me. I'll never forget when he made that promise to me after losing my dad. And I know how happy he is right now that I did get to go to Scotland and Ireland, as he always wanted for me.
11: And then she uses a Pride and Prejudice quote of the Elizabeth's father, says this when Elizabeth is leaving the home to go marry Mr. Darcy.
3: I could not have parted with you to anyone less worthy.
11: And then Natalie adds,
3: and I will add, it is I who is unworthy.
11: It's very sad. She also is doing some highly questionable things and has unfettered access to the president, which is concerning. But, you know, when people see Trump with a 35-year-old blonde woman who is hopelessly devoted to him, they obviously start going to a place where they're talking about affairs and sexual impropriety. But there's actually never been anything that came up, some smoking gun of, oh, they were caught in a tryst together or something like that. Like, she's definitely devoted to him to a strange degree, but it really could just be that he stepped into this father-like role with her.
4: So I guess, like, two things can be true at the same time. One is that this person has had a tough life. And
11: yes.
4: The other thing is that this person might have a very unhealthy relationship with her boss, the President of the United States. Tell us more about Natalie Harp, the person, and how she came to be so obsessed with and close to the President of the United States.
11: Natalie Harp rose to fame online from these posts that went up around 2015 to 2017, in which she described her health struggles and credited Donald Trump with saving her life.
12: Thanks to a rare blood condition, I became the only survivor of sterile water infusion. But today, I have cancer and chronic pain. I've had to pay my own medical bills, been denied appointments, prescribed opioids, given access to life-ending drugs. And every problem could be traced back to politics.
11: And she claimed in these posts and these videos that she was putting up online around this time that she grew up in California and that all the doctors in her Democratic-led state just wanted her to die, that they coached her on assisted suicide and told her she was a burden on her family and a burden on society, and they weren't interested in finding medical solutions until she saw Trump talking about healthcare and encouraging her to fight.
12: The elites thought they held the Trump card, but they didn't count on Donald Trump like I did.
11: The thing that really landed her on the national radar was in June 2019, she published a LinkedIn post titled, "I'm Living Proof the Party of Healthcare is Trump's."
3: As a millennial woman, a demographic that Democrats take for granted, I actually have cancer. And I want to know, if Joe Biden can promise to cure cancer, why didn't he do so while senator for 36 years or vice president for 8?
11: So Fox News saw this blog post that Harp put up online criticizing Biden, and it wasn't even a very long post, but they asked her to go on. Coincidentally, it was Trump's birthday in 2019. Harp appeared on Fox and Friends to discuss her criticisms of Biden.
12: As I like to say, I'm not dying from cancer anymore, thanks to President Trump. I'm living with cancer.
11: And Trump happened to be on the very same episode of Fox and Friends. So right after the appearance, he wrote on Twitter,
13: "Natalie Harp, fighting stage 2 cancer and doing really well, was a great guest on At Fox and Friends. Right to Try is producing some truly spectacular results. Proud of Natalie!
11: So after Natalie Harp appears on Fox News, she starts doing more conservative media hits, and she eventually gets a job at One America News Network.
14: As President Trump says, nothing's easy, but who wants nothing? And right now we're realizing we're going to end up with nothing if we don't fight back.
11: And she works there until 2022, and then she goes and leaves to work for the Trump 2024 campaign. And she didn't even have a job description during this time, but it's around somewhere during the 2024 campaign, she gets the nickname the Human Printer. She has no official title. She seems to just run around after Trump, printing out things she sees on the internet that would be of interest to him. Like if he wants to see, oh, show me that article Tucker Carlson wrote, she'll print it out. If he wants to see what memes are being passed around, she'll print it out and hand it to him. She doesn't have a very high profile at this point, but within political circles, she earns that nickname.
15: So people have known about her role as like a human printer for a minute now, but why does she start getting so much more attention? This is about the plane and the diversion and like a catering truck, isn't it?
11: Yeah. So she started getting a lot more attention earlier this year. It seems some colleagues leaked to the press about her after Trump posted to Truth Social some very controversial truths. One showed a brief clip of the Obamas as apes, and another one depicted Trump as Jesus, though he later claimed that it actually was me as a doctor, whatever that means. But it seems that colleagues on the Trump team did not love that she was just going through Truth Social and finding the

0: them, and they start sort of in the spring. Like, there were a few stories about maybe this is her fault, and, you know, it seems like the intent was perhaps to make Trump rethink letting Natalie have so much unfettered access to his Truth Social account. It seems that backfired. She was as close to him as ever. And that was proven when we found out that in early July, Trump was coming back from a summit in Turkey, and he was taking an older Air Force One plane, and it seemed that there was some security issue with the new plane from Qatar. We found out many weeks later that it seems there was actually a threat from Iran to target the plane.
1: Trump and several of his aides were secretly shuttled minutes later onto this airport catering truck, which was elevated and positioned at a door out of the view of the cameras.
2: He downplayed the risk to those he left on the original plane while he flew on a separate one.
3: I don't worry about anything, to be honest. Whatever it is, you know my attitude, whatever.
0: Well, one of the aides who came with Trump was Natalie Harp. And that got a lot of attention because why did he decide to save Natalie Harp but leave Marco Rubio and other cabinet members on the plane that was possibly in danger?
4: But what really gets this Natalie business back in the public eye isn't really that news as much as it is Georgia Senator John Ossoff.
0: Yes. So John Ossoff was speaking at a rally, and he said...
5: So he doesn't want to do the job. He wants to build his ballroom and travel with Natalie on their apparently defenseless flying palace gifted by the Emir of Qatar.
0: And the White House just has this huge reaction to Ossoff saying this. They hit back at Ossoff really hard.
6: They called him a loser, a miserable person who hates the country, and a cringeworthy feminine theater kid cosplaying as Barack Obama.
7: You mean Pee-wee Herman? Pee-wee Herman lookalike?
0: And then the thing that really pushes it over the edge is in the Oval Office, CNN reporter Kristen Holmes asks the president directly about Ossoff's comments. And the White House rapid response account hits back at her, saying she is a
8: disgraceful, humiliating embarrassment to her alleged profession.
0: And they say,
8: someday your children will come across your disgusting and inhumane question. They will be sickened and embarrassed to have a parent be so callous and vindictive. It's quite troubling.
0: But the huge response from the White House really drew more attention to this, and outlets that had previously not been paying all that much attention to Natalie Harp suddenly said, like, why are they so defensive about this aide, and started digging into her past. And then all these other details came out. I think it's very notable and worth covering that there is a woman who told her colleagues that she does not answer to anyone else on the team. She only answers directly to the president. She is digging through the most extreme parts of right-wing media and feeding these very incendiary memes to the president. There's no oversight. She apparently worked for more than a year without security clearance. She's the person who connects the president when foreign leaders want to get a hold of him. She has tremendous, tremendous power. Of course, everyone wants to know if they're having an affair. I personally don't think so. Like, there's yet to be any smoking gun on them having an affair, and it's possible they just have a very weird devotional relationship between a young aide and her much older president.
4: But importantly, the person who's among the closest to the president, who prints out his articles, who maybe issues some of his most incendiary posts, has like a deep and perhaps problematic obsession with him.
0: Exactly. So Trump reportedly told his team early in his second term that Harp is, quote, the only one who loved him as much as his wife and kids, and then told his aides, all of you will go off and make money. She will never leave me.
4: You can read and support Margaret Hartman's work at nymag.com.
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0: talking about Natalie. 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
2: Well, we are moving on into an early Tuesday evening. Thank you for joining us. This is 89.9 KCRW. 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
5: A new study finds that at least 25% of players in the NFL could have the brain disease CTE, and that number is likely a lot higher. We'll talk about this new study, and we will talk to an expert in pediatric neurology about whether or not kids should play contact sports, if it's too dangerous for their brains or not. We will also talk to the artist Charles Ross about his life's work, building a massive observatory in the New Mexico desert to observe the stars, and will remember Dolly Parton. It all begins tonight at 7 o'clock.
6: Natalie.
7: Me. And who's
6: Natalie?
7: Whoa, whoa.
6: Natalie.
8: Craig Bluestein, I'm the chief political reporter for the Atlanta Journal-Constitution, and also the co-host of the Politically Georgia podcast.
0: And I think it's time on this show, Greg, that we remind people who John Ossoff is. And I'm told that is a job with which you can help.
8: I go way back with Senator Ossoff. First time I met him, or at least I talked to him, was way back in early 2017, where I got a call out of the blue from a name, a number I didn't recognize, and the voice on the other line said, "Hi, I'm John Ossoff, and I'm running for U.S. House, this special election." And I said, "Well, welcome to the show. There's about 17 other candidates already in the race." And he goes, "Well, I've got something they don't. I have John Lewis's endorsement, and I have about $250,000 in cash commitment." So I was like, okay. You know, it still was an uphill battle, because we're talking a deep red Republican seat in the northern suburbs of Atlanta at a time when all those suburban seats were still Republican held. So I said, okay, you know, good luck, sir. But lo and behold, he became a national figure in that loss.
9: With polls predicting a neck and neck race, Republicans fear that Ossoff's powerful donor network and his millennial appeal could cost them a seat they've held for years.
10: Well, the U.S. Senate race has now drawn a familiar name. John Ossoff is most famous for narrowly losing the most expensive congressional race in history.
0: So you've been covering Senator Ossoff just about as long as anybody, since he asked you to start covering him, it sounds like. At any point over the course of that almost decade, did you expect Natalie from him?
8: No, I mean, look, you expect him to be really, really careful and calculated about what he says.
0: Mm.
8: He's rarely, even back then, he rarely, you know, uttered an imprecise statement. There's been times where folks have kind of caught him off message, but it's been very, very rare, even at the beginning of his political career, certainly now. So when he uttered the Natalie line that sparked 1,000 thought pieces and national takes and all that, that was done by design.
0: Tell us a bit about his backstory for people who have kind of forgotten, maybe since 2020, who John Ossoff is.
8: Yeah, well, when I first got that call in early 2017, I had no idea who he was. Little did I know he'd become a national figure that we'd be talking about in the context of a presidential campaign, you know, about a decade later, right? Not even a decade later. But he's a former documentarian, a former intern of the legendary Georgia Congressman John Lewis, whose parents were involved in Democrat, especially his mom were involved in Democratic politics in Georgia, but definitely not household names, definitely not a known quantity when he called me all those years ago to say I'm running. And Ossoff came within a whisker of an outright win, which would have been a huge monumental upset, but in the process showed Democrats have a path, have a sort of resonance with suburban voters that long voted Republican in the Trump era. He started with the sort of campaign slogan of make Trump furious. Mm. He was kind of leaning into like the Democratic activism, but then within weeks kind of shifted his message more towards a more friendly, more mainstream argument about bringing jobs to the district, bringing more investment, tech-savvy investment to the district. And then listen, when he announced for U.S. Senate against David Perdue, very few people gave him a shot when he got in the race. I think it was in 2019 in that 2020 race. But that race ended with this epic doubleheader runoff because Senator, Reverend Raphael Warnock was also in the race against Kelly Loeffler, John Ossoff going up against David Perdue. Democrats hadn't won in Georgia in decades. So it was an epic election and a real nail biter to the end. And Ossoff becomes the first Jewish U.S. Senator in Georgia history. Warnock becomes the first Black U.S. Senator in Georgia history. And together, they flip control of the Senate and allow Joe Biden to actually implement some of his broad-seeking, broad-ranging agenda those first 2 years that they were in office.
0: Okay, so it makes a lot of noise when Ossoff helps sort of flip the U.S. Senate along with Warnock. And he's making a lot of noise now, obviously, with Natalie. But I can't say that I feel like he's made a lot of noise in the intervening 6 years. What's he been like as a senator?
8: That's kind of by design. I mean, it's only been really recently where he's been very willing to go on the national cable shows, to go, you know, talk to national reporters more, to go do a lot of the things that you see other nationally prominent Democratic figures do much more regularly. I mean, we both know there are folks in Washington who love going to the White House Correspondents' Dinner, and they love going to this or that luncheon or this or that dinner. Senator Ossoff is much more likely to quietly go home and spend time with his two kids. And I'm not just saying that because that's the senator I know. He is much more reserved and guarded about his private life and will bend over backwards to figure out ways to get back to Georgia. Even when there's important votes, right? Find ways after those votes to get back for, you know, events with his kids and that kind of thing.
0: It feels a little contrary to think about this guy who keeps a low profile, who wants to go back home to Georgia to be with his family. It doesn't want the limelight because, as you've already mentioned here, he isn't just running for re-election in the Senate right now. Everyone seems to believe that he's running for president.
11: People are already looking around the corner and saying, hey, this guy could be a 2028 contender.
12: Holy, we have our 2028 front runner. They just don't know it yet. And I'm guessing neither do you.
8: And I'm going to go out on a limb saying that I believe him when he said publicly and privately too, right, to folks all over the spectrum, media folks and activists and supporters and you name it, that he is focused on this election and he's not running for president.
12: Let me reiterate, I have zero interest in running for president in 2028, and frankly, zero interest in the 2028 fantasy football right now.
8: If someone like Senator Ossoff wins by a huge margin over Mike Collins in an important battleground state that has tilted both ways the last decade, then yeah, the chatter will not stop. It'll only get louder. And someone who is adept at making the arguments that so many core Democratic voters want to hear about President Trump.
12: This morning, Berean, I'd like to share with you some brief words on the subject of misrule. As we endure the daily spectacle of this broken man and his ruined presidency. This is a government of, by, and for the ultra rich. It is the wealthiest cabinet ever. This is the Epstein class.
8: But at the same time, can win over swing voters like he has in 2021. And he's already seeming like he's making, you know, he's certainly making that outreach to them in 2026. Yeah, you know, I think it'll be the calls could be deafening for Ossoff to run.
0: You think if he does end up there, we'll look back at Natalie Gate as a big moment for him, as a moment where it was just clear that this guy was, you know, had the stuff? Or do you, I mean, does this feel like, I don't know, a week and a half out or whatever it is now that it's already kind of fading into the background?
8: The biggest takeaway from that to me was how, and I think Jonathan Martin from Politico was the first to say it, Ossoff was essentially the nation's assignment editor because it spurred, you know, I feel like countless stories for the next week and a half about who Natalie Harp is. It was Ossoff who showed that he has this extraordinary staying power in the media. These rallies have become, he doesn't hold them every day or every week. These are like once every month or so rallies.
13: Because he's like a scandal pinata.
14: Hello, Atlanta!
8: The stagecraft is impressive. You know, he's got these multi-camera shots that are immediately farmed out to all these social media accounts who amplify them.
15: Is it just me or is John Ossoff like so hot?
16: Senator Ossoff, now I see why all the ladies online call you Senator My Boo.
8: It's very, very impressive how he pulls this off. And they've become these sort of national spectacles that have inevitably given rise to more ruminations about whether he'll run for president or not, but also, of course, boost his campaign itself. So that to me was one of the takeaways, that he has this sort of impressive grip on what, you know, not only what the media is covering, but triggering them to cover even more of it.
0: One more time, Greg's podcast is Politically Georgia. You may have heard Georgia's super important this election, the last one, the next one. So is Greg's podcast. And so is this one. Ariana Spuru and Denise Guerra produced it. Jolie Myers edited. David Tadishore and Patrick Boyd mixed it. Gabriel Donatov fact-checked it. I hosted it. I'm Sean Ramasuram. It's Today Explained.
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17: Hi, I'm Will Page, and August is Make-A-Will Month at KCRW. 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
2: 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It was Nietzsche who said, without music, life would be a mistake. Fortunately, Francesca Harding will be in the house tonight to ensure that isn't the case. A Tuesday serving of ear candy coming up a little over an hour from right now, right here on 89.9 KCRW, Santa Monica, Los Angeles, KDRW, Santa Barbara, KCRI, Indio Palm Springs, KCRU, Oxnard, Ventura, and KCRY, Mojave. 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A quick glance up the clock says we are a few ticks in front of 7 o'clock. That means Press Play is on deck next, coming up right after headline news from NPR. 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
5: This is Press Play on 89.9 KCRW. I'm Madeline Brand. A new study finds that at least 25% of players in the NFL could have the brain disease CTE. The number is likely a lot higher, raising questions about whether young people should play at all.
18: We need to make decisions about how we can reduce the risk of participating in that sport.
5: It's been a 50-year endeavor building a massive observatory in the New Mexico desert to observe the stars, past, present, and future.
19: Here's a 26,000-year star cycle that's pulsing in the human visual field.
14: not good enough to know about that. I want to walk through it and see what it feels like.
5: We'll talk to artist Charles Ross about his life's work, and we remember Dolly Parton, who died today at 80.
19: She never saw a door she couldn't open, and the door she opened made and changed history.
5: The news is next.
20: Live from NPR News in Washington, I'm Ryland Barton. The late South Carolina Republican Senator Lindsey Graham's sister, Darlene, has won the nomination to run for a full term in the Senate. That's according to a race call from the Associated Press.
21: I continue to miss Lindsey every day, and there is still a big hole in my heart. But I know he's looking down right now, very proud of everyone in this room.
20: Darlene Graham was appointed by the governor to serve out the remainder of her brother's term. Her win came after an endorsement from President Trump backing her over more experienced members of his party's establishment. She'll run against Democratic physician Annie Andrews in the general election this November.
22: Oh, sometimes I go walking through fields where we walk.
20: Country music legend Dolly Parton has died. She was 80 years old, a prodigious and hardworking singer, songwriter, actress, and businesswoman. Parton was also a powerful advocate for literacy. Through her Imagination Library, kids 5 and younger can receive a free book each month. NPR's Andrew Limbong has more on the program's legacy.
23: Hello, kiddies. You want me to read a book to you?
24: This is Dolly Parton at an event at the Library of Congress celebrating the Imagination Library sending out 100 million books. That was back in 2018. Now that number is over 330 million. The program started small in 1995, covering Parton's home county in East Tennessee. Parton has said that she was inspired by her father, who couldn't read or write. Since then, the Imagination Library has collaborated with local nonprofits and governments to expand access across the country and beyond too, including Canada, the UK, Ireland, and Australia. At that Library of Congress event, she said that her goal was to deliver 1 billion books to kids. Andrew Limbong, NPR News.
20: Global ocean temperatures have hit a record high, according to European forecasters. That's having major effects on marine ecosystems around the world, as NPR's Lauren Sommer reports.
25: The temperature at the surface of the ocean is now about 70 degrees on average, outside of the polar regions. That's the highest in almost 50 years of record keeping, according to the Copernicus Climate Change Service, which is run by the European Union. There are two big reasons why. First, as the atmosphere has gotten hotter from burning fossil fuels, most of that heat has been absorbed by the ocean. Second, a strong El Niño has developed, which is a natural climate pattern that heats up the planet. Warmer oceans can affect fisheries around the world. It's also threatening many coral reefs, which are highly vulnerable to heat. Lauren Sommer, NPR News.
20: SpaceX plans to spend $100 billion to build a new spaceport in Louisiana to launch rockets. The spaceport would be located on 125,000 acres of land along Louisiana's southern coast. State officials say it would be the company's fourth and largest launch site, playing a key role in ramping up missions of its reusable Starship launch system. This is NPR. In a legal filing, the DOJ argues that if President Trump's name isn't on the Kennedy Center in Washington, D.C., donor money will dry up and it will close. A board of Trump's appointees has been trying to add his name to the center that was established as a memorial to President John F. Kennedy. It's fallen on hard times during Trump's second administration, with several artists canceling performances and attendance dropping. The life expectancy of the average American has rebounded to pre-pandemic levels, NPR's Rob Stein reports.
26: The CDC's National Center for Health Statistics says the average baby born in 2024 could be expected to live to age 79. That's because life expectancy inched up again between 2023 and 2024, marking the third annual increase in a row. The increase to 79 slightly surpasses the average life expectancy before the pandemic and was due to a combined drop in deaths from COVID-19, as well as drops in unintentional injuries like drug overdoses, heart disease, cancer, and homicides. While the rebound is good news, U.S. life expectancy still trails other rich countries like Canada, Japan, and the U.K. Rob Stein, NPR News.
20: The Southeastern Conference of College Sports has passed a rule banning athletes who have played for pro teams. The SEC joins the Big Ten Conference after this month's surge of pro players trying to return to college. It comes after court rulings and as name, image, likeness earnings make college sports more lucrative for some players. This is NPR News.
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0: right now we can say conclusively that somewhere between 25% and 98% of NFL players who died between 2016 and 2021 had CTE.
1: That's Chris Nowinski, a former Ivy League football player and professional wrestler who is now a neuroscientist and one of the co-authors of a massive new study published today in the British Medical Journal. The findings are striking. At least one in four professional football players who died in that five-year window had chronic traumatic encephalopathy, or CTE. That's a degenerative brain disease caused by repeated hits to the head. It can only be diagnosed by examining a person's brain after they die. And that one in four figure, that is a conservative estimate. We're going to talk about these findings now and what they could mean for the future of football with John Branch, Pulitzer Prize-winning sports reporter for the New York Times, who wrote about the study today. Hello.
2: Hello, nice to be here.
1: Well, tell me more about these findings. 25% sounds high, but as I said earlier, that's a conservative estimate. How come?
2: Yeah, it's conservative because what they've done is some simple math. That 6-year period that you mentioned, the 200 or 2016 to 2021, they found that 878 players who played in the NFL died during that time frame. And they also found that 215 of them tested positive for CTE. As you said, it's only definitive if you test somebody after they have died by doing a brain examination. So by simple math, that's 215 divided by 878. That comes out to about 25%. So that's the minimum that they can definitively say have CTE during as part of that cohort. What they don't know is the other 75%, or close to 75%. Those brains were never tested. And so there's this huge gap between the 25% and what about everybody else who was not tested.
1: Okay. Now, I'm going to let me just interrupt you there because the sound is making it very difficult for us to hear you. There's something wrong with your connection, so I'm going to try to summarize what you just said. 878 NFL players who died between 2016 and 2021, they examined them, but they only looked at 235 brains of those 878. So they didn't examine all 878 players. And of the 235 brains that were donated, 215 of them had CTE. So that's over 90%. So I guess I'm wondering what we make of that figure. Can we extrapolate and say that that 25% number is too low?
2: Yeah, I mean, we can assume that there are more than 25%, but it's good to have some caution put on the number that you mentioned. The 215 out of 235 that tested positive, that's a very biased sample. Those are brains that were donated by families that were looking for the reasons why their loved ones had become somebody that they didn't perhaps recognize, that they were suffering the symptoms that we see with CTE, which is everything from memory loss to mood swings to addiction. And so those people were in search of answers from the brain scientists. So really, it's not surprising that 90% of the brains that were donated did in fact have CTE. It's, I think, safe to assume that of the 75% that were not tested at all, you're not going to see probably 90% have CTE, because families probably would have donated those brains and searched those kinds of answers.
1: Okay. But still, one in four, that is quite striking for the brains that were donated. And so what did the families want to happen when they donated the brains? What kind of answers were they looking for? Because presumably they had an inkling already that something was disastrously wrong.
2: That's exactly right. Whether they're football players or athletes in other sports that we've covered, it's typical that a family is just desperate for answers. They're looking for explanations for why their loved one at the age of, it could be in the 20s, it could be in the 60s, it could be in the 80s, was suddenly so different, so uncharacteristically different than they had been before. And so part of that solution is to try to find answers through the brain examination. And more, we're seeing football players and other athletes now donating their brain before they die, basically signing up for the registry to say, I want to be part of this science. I want to be part of the brain bank. Mm-hmm. And so these brains are examined either because families are desperate for answers and typically get those concerns confirmed, or because more and more people, more and more athletes are signing up to be part of the science.
1: How long typically does it take to develop symptoms?
2: Well, it's a tough question because what's really tricky about CTE, among many things, is that you can have somebody who plays, say, football for all these years in youth, high school, college, pros. They could spend 20 years in the professional ranks and then grow to be 80 years old and never show any symptoms of CTE. But we've also seen CTE in kids as young as 15. I've written about a lot of kids that have been teenagers or in their 20s, most of whom died by suicide, who were then found to have relatively severe cases of CTE. That huge gap between and the unknown of who gets it, who doesn't, how severe might it be, when will the symptoms occur, is part of what makes this so tricky and really quite haunting for people who play these games, and I think especially for parents who are thinking about putting their kids into these games.
1: Mm-hmm. We're going to talk more about that in the next segment with a pediatric neurologist. But so the question is it football itself? There are other sports, of course, but you don't get CTE unless you've been hit in the head or you've had some kind of head trauma, right? It doesn't show up in people who do not play these contact sports.
2: That is correct. I think there's less than a 1% rate of people with CTE that don't have a real history of playing contact sports. It's what causes CTE. It's unlike other neurodegenerative diseases, say Parkinson's or something like Alzheimer's, which sometimes the symptoms can be similar to CTE. Unlike those, scientists know what causes it. They know that if you do not hit your head, you will not get CTE. So in some cases, or in some ways, that makes it a very simple solution. Just don't hit your head. But obviously right. That's very complicated, especially in this country with our love for football and some other contact sports.
1: Yeah, and it is such a huge moneymaker too. How has the NFL responded to this study and others?
2: Well, the NFL typically, we've been writing about CTE for 20 years. They were a little slow, I think, to acknowledge the link between brain damage and tackle football. They finally made that acknowledgement about 10 years ago. And I think they've always wondered, for a good reason perhaps, what to make of the science and what they can truly do about it. So in the past 10 years, we've seen a lot of rule changes. We've seen a lot of concussion protocols, things like that. In this case, now they are confronted with some hard numbers. And so their reaction is, one, to question a little bit the science, and two, I think, to try to address this with players. Because I imagine, and I haven't seen the fallout yet today, but I imagine that a lot of players are going to be asking a lot of medical personnel in the NFL, is this going to happen to me? How do I know mm-hmm. if I'm part of the 1 in 4 or more? Or will I be safe?
1: There's no way to know, right?
2: A, that's exactly right. There's a, unless you're feeling symptoms early, there's really no way to know. Because in most cases, these kinds of symptoms don't start to arrive until after players have retired. The NFL mm-hmm. careers are not very long. They might see symptoms in their 20s, but they also might not see symptoms till they're in their 40s and 50s. At that point, when they start to feel them, like anybody who maybe starts to feel like something is different with me, I think they start to get haunted by, is this CTE? Is this the thing that's coming for me now?
1: But it's hard to imagine football as it is played in any other way than not involving a lot of heavy contact, especially now. Is there really, realistically, anything to be done to make football, markedly safer without completely changing the game?
2: Yeah, it's all very true. And even the researchers involved in this project recognize that nobody's going to abolish football. I don't think Americans want that. I don't think most of the players who are playing it would want that. What they do suggest is trying to limit the number of hits to a head somebody takes over the course of their lifetime. And if that's not going to be in the years that they're playing professional football, then maybe we can control it more when they are younger. So in their minds, we should limit when young kids begin to play tackle football. If they had their druthers, kids wouldn't begin playing tackle football until they're in high school. So you can at least limit those number of years or take those numbers of years out of the equation. And then you do things like limit how much practice time they have. You know, most people play one game a week, but practice several times a week. So if you can limit contact in those practices, if you can limit just the number of times that you are banging heads with the ground or with anybody else over the course of a lifetime, then you limit the cumulative effect. And that's what CTE is all about. It's the cumulative force of all these hits over time. Those can be severe concussions, or they can be the thousands and thousands of small ones, say, that you get at the line of scrimmage on every play that eventually add up.
1: And it's not just football, right? There are other contact sports that That's also right. have this problem.
2: Yeah, it's interesting. There are other contact sports. We've written about them in hockey and rugby, maybe some of the more predictable contact sports, you know, mixed martial arts and boxing. There are also cases now more and more in things like bobsledding and the luge, these track sports where people basically aren't really hitting their heads, but their heads are getting jostled continuously. Again, the inside of the brain, or the brain is hitting the inside of the skull. And the military is now confronting this. A lot of CTE cases are cropping up in some of the boat teams in the Navy, for example, or the Coast Guard, people who hit waves constantly. It's that repetitive banging of the brain against the inside of the skull that seems to be what's driving CTE.
1: Well, John, thank you so much. Thanks for your reporting, and thanks for coming on today.
2: You betcha. Thank you for having me.
1: That's John Branch, Pulitzer Prize-winning sports reporter for the New York Times, where you can read his reporting on a new study that found at least 1 in 4 NFL players who died recently had CTE.

0: Well, knowing the risks, would you let your kids play football? We'll talk with a pediatric neurologist about risks and rewards kids experience playing contact sports. That's next on Press Play.
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0: This is Press Play on 89.9 KCRW. I'm Madeline Brand. We've been talking about new research published today about CTE, the progressive neurodegenerative brain disease that causes memory loss and confusion, mood swings, paranoia, aggression, erratic behavior. In short, things no parent would wish upon their child. The study found that 1 in 4 adult players in the NFL who died in a recent 6-year period had CTE. If you're a parent of a kid who plays football or who boxes or who plays hockey or rugby, you may be wondering, is my child at risk for developing this disease? We're going to talk about this now with Dr. Mirio Che. She's a pediatric neurologist and associate director of the UCLA Steve Tisch Brain Sport Program. Welcome to Press Play.
4: Thank you so much for having me, Madeline.
0: Well, just let me get your top line thoughts on this study.
4: Well, you know, I think the 1 in 4 number is important. You know, we need to understand exactly what that means. So these were former NFL players who died, not living NFL players, and certainly not youth football players. And I think the takeaway for parents really should be, that repetitive head impacts matter. But we do have an opportunity, as John mentioned in the earlier segment, to reduce them. So we should, mm-hmm. we could be asking how we can change the way we teach and play the game.
0: Right. I do want to note that there was another previous study that did examine the brains of young people. This was from a couple of years ago, a study from Boston University. And they examined 152 brains of contact sport athletes who died before the age of 30. And they found that nearly half, 40% of those brains had CTE. So is that something that should raise alarms, or is there some kind of context that you want to talk about too?
4: I think in that study, what it importantly showed us was that CTE pathology can be seen in younger athletes, but it doesn't tell us how common CTE is among, the youth athletes in general. So again, mm-hmm. Like John had pointed out about this, the study that he published on today, that paper and that research was done as a convenience brain bank sample. So those were individuals whose families had chosen to donate their brains after they had died. So it wasn't a random sample of children playing football or playing contact or collision sport.
0: Right. Well, so let's talk about kids who play football and other contact sports and what they should be doing to, prevent this from happening down the line. John suggested there are some ideas of just not having kids younger than high school age play these sports at all. What do you think about that?
4: I think, some of the things that he brought up were really good points on how we can reduce the risk. Now, we aren't going to completely eliminate the risk in football, but I think if parents or guardians of children who are interested in playing football and love the sport are looking for a program, they should be asking either the league or the coach, how much full contact practice do you have? How many days per week are kids tackling? Are tackling drills limited? Is headfirst contact aggressively penalized? Are they taught appropriate techniques? And the important thing also to think about is that this is a study looking at repetitive head impacts, not concussion. And so importantly, I think that parents and guardians of children who want to play football should find a coach and a league for a program where the culture is promoting safety. And so children should feel comfortable being able to tell their coach or an adult on the sideline that they don't feel quite right and they want to step out and be examined and evaluated before returning to play.
0: Right. But isn't that putting too much on the kid? Like, first of all, they don't know if they are suffering from a concussion, most likely, or any other kind of traumatic brain injury. Wouldn't it be up to the adults to keep a close eye on these kids and pull them out when they seem to be a little off or suffering from after some kind of collision or head injury?
4: Yes, I think that's really important. So adults on the sideline do have a responsibility for looking out for the kids that are under their care. But I think kids know when they don't feel quite right. So even if they don't feel well, even if they haven't had a head impact or they can't, say, oh, I've had a concussion, if they feel a little bit off, they should be allowed to come and tell an adult, like, I'm not feeling quite right. Can you check me out, or can you send me to someone who can check me out? And then kids should be able to speak up for each other. Maybe a teammate says, oh, that player doesn't look quite right. And then again, the kid should be evaluated.
0: Mm-hmm. Right. And that's in the ideal scenario. But once you get into the culture of competitive youth sports, often there will be a lot of counter pressure to just keep playing, to brush it off and not to speak up or, actually say, I can't play anymore.
4: Right. I think that's why it's so important for parents to seek out, a program and coach who do prioritize the kid's safety over winning a particular game.
0: So when you're comparing children's brains to adult brains, how much more vulnerable are they to when they get a traumatic head injury or any kind of head injury to some kind of danger to their brains, their developing brains that could show up later as permanent damage?
4: So, when we think about concussion in particular, we're thinking about, a discrete injury. And as long as you've recovered from the concussion, we don't think that a single injury is necessarily so devastating in the long term, as long as you're allowed to recover and return to activity after you've recovered. We know less about kind of the effect of the repetitive head impacts on the developing brain. And certainly, of course, repetitive head impacts can cause longer term damage, in the, as you accumulate. And so it does seem to have kind of a dose effect. So one of the things that John had brought up was trying to limit the exposure that kids have so that the cumulative exposure over time is less.
0: And when you say repetitive, what do you mean? Can you put a number on that?
4: No, and that's, I think, one of the more difficult things is that we don't know what that number is. And certainly there probably is some individual aspect to it. So, some people may be able to tolerate a greater number than another individual, but we don't have numbers that we can point to that are, this is, beyond this number, that's too many.
0: Mm-hmm. And which sports are the most dangerous? We've been talking about football a lot, but there's also hockey, there's also soccer. All of that could pose some risks, right? Those sports, wrestling, even bobsledding, John mentioned, pose some kind of risk to the brain. So is there an order of most to least dangerous in your research?
4: Oh, that's a good question. We talk about where the risk is highest for concussion. And so certainly, for males, that's football. And for females, that's actually soccer, as you mentioned, soccer being risky. And hockey and other contact sports do pose risks. But we see We see concussion across many different sports. And so, oftentimes kids will participate in sports that they love, and we want to encourage them to participate in that sport. But we don't tend to kind of either our studies showing, you know, like what is more risky than and what is less risky. But, you know, when we're advocating for each individual kid playing a sport that they love, we want them to participate in sport because it's so good for their health.
0: Yeah. And also their brain development. We have to say
4: correct.
0: That too.
4: Yes, exactly.
0: Well, thank you so much for joining us today.
4: Thank you for having me.
0: That's Dr. Mario Chu. She's a pediatric neurologist and the associate director of the UCLA Steve Tisch Brain Sport Program. Coming up, artist Charles Ross has devoted his life to creating a massive pyramid in the New Mexico desert you can walk into and see the stars. It's almost finished now. It all began with a chance encounter many decades ago. A cowboy who approached him as he was looking for land and said, "You should talk to my dad." So Charles called him up.
5: I'll never forget his answer. I said, "I need about a square mile." And he said, "Well, hell, we got plenty of those. Drive around the ranch and pick one out."
0: And he did. A conversation with Charles Ross next on Press Play.
1: And thank you for joining us as we cruise on into a Tuesday evening here in Southern California. This is 89.9 KCRW. Taking a quick look at some of the stories we are working on for tomorrow morning. Wile E. Coyote can't catch the Roadrunner, no matter how hard he tries. We all know that. So that classic Looney Tunes character decided to lawyer up, take on a new nemesis and a giant corporation. The film star Will Forte will be here to talk about heading to court in this new movie, Coyote versus Acme. Join us for that conversation plus all the headline news tomorrow morning on the next morning edition right here from NPR News.
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0: 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I'm Madeline Brand. 50 years ago, the United States celebrated its bicentennial. Jimmy Carter won the presidency, and Steve Jobs and Steve Wozniak founded Apple. It's also when New Mexico-based land artist Charles Ross broke ground on his magnum opus, Star Axis. It's a towering earthen sculpture in the desert that looks like an ancient pyramid. It's a naked eye observatory meant to make the slow shifting of the earth, known as precession, observable. One full rotation takes 26,000 years. Charles Ross has created a way to see what that looks like in his Star Axis. And after 50 years, it's now nearly complete. It joins other multi-decade massive desert land art installations like Michael Heiser's City and James Turrell's Rodin Crater. Charles Ross is here now to talk about his life's work, Star Axis. He joins me from the desert in New Mexico. Welcome to Press Play, Charles.
5: Thank you.
0: So you were 38 years old when you broke ground on Star Axis, and now you're 88 years old. So I imagine you didn't think it would take this long to complete.
5: No, it started out a little bit simpler than what it became. But it was conceived in 71. So I spent 4 years looking for the land. Mm. And then we broke ground in 76 with actual construction.
0: What was the original concept?
5: The original concept was just a staircase on the side of a mesa with a metal ring at the top that would frame Polaris, our pole star. And from each stair, you'd be able to see a different orbit of the pole star in a different period of history.
0: So Polaris being the North Star. And describe this idea of seeing it from different periods of history. How do you do that?
5: Okay. Well, let me tell you a little bit about how I got involved in this. I was making some drawings of the Great Pyramids, and I ran into Precession. And I was drawing Precession out, and I realized that our pole star is one of two stars that comes the closest to the Earth's axis, pointing into space, to the celestial pole, over the entire 26,000 years. So it's quite a unique star, and it remains the pole star for a couple of thousand years, about 1,000 before now, and it's coming into almost perfect alignment in 2100. And I was looking at this, and I realized that the smallest circle Polaris turns around the pole, when the pole is closest to it, is about half the size of a dime held at arm's length. The smallest thing we pay attention to, bugs, spiders, pebbles. And the biggest circle that Polaris turns in, which will be 13,000 years from now, encompasses our entire field of vision. And I thought, here's a 26,000-year star cycle that's pulsing in the human visual field. Not good enough to know about that. I want to walk through it and see what it feels like. So that was the origin. Wow. And the way this works is as you walk up the staircase toward the aperture frames larger and larger circles of sky. And over time, Polaris spirals out to turn in all of those circles. And inside the star tunnel, there's a date on each stair to tell you that if you stand there at that date, you'll see Polaris roll around the rim of the upper aperture.
0: And it's a 147 stairs to get up to the top. You were a mathematics major at UC Berkeley back in the day, and so all of this sounds incredibly mathematical, but of course there's another element to it, which is something mystical and artistic. Can you talk about mixing the two, the math and the art?
5: Sure. Well, the math actually just gave me the language to make the measurements and pull the star geometry down out of the sky into physical form and human scale so you can walk through it. But the alignments you can see directly. So the whole idea of star axis is that you can feel that you can have a whole body experience of these alignments, see what they feel like to you as you walk in them. And it's exactly aligned with the axis of the Earth. And you're looking up at a circular aperture, which, as I said, as you walk up toward the aperture, it's framing bigger and bigger circles of sky.
0: How do you feel when you're there, when you see it, and you're there by yourself?
5: Well, there's just palpable sense of connection that you're being plugged into this alignment.
0: How did it take 50 years to build?
5: Well, the first one, which was what really added all the time to it, we were building this staircase on the edge of the mesa. And I get a lot of information from dreams. And for 30 consecutive mornings, when I woke up, I had this mantra running in my head that said, you have to enter the Earth to reach the stars. You have to enter the Earth to reach the stars, over and over again. And after 30 days of this, I realized I was going to have to bring the staircase back inside the mesa. Star axis sits on top of a small mesa. And pulling the staircase into the mesa itself added about $3 or $4 million to the cost of the project and about 30 years
0: wow.
5: of time. And then as it unfolded, different chambers popped in that are all connected to this precessional cycle, but frame different timescales.
0: That's amazing. So 30 years. And did you ever feel at any point during this time, I can't do this, or this has just gotten too big for me, or not?
5: Yeah, I got a whole body of work from that feeling. After we were on construction, pulling the staircase in the mountain, after we were about 8 years into this, 8 or 10 years, I was leaning on my trailer on the mesa, and I said out loud to the sky, surely there's something I can do here that'll take less than 30 years. And a little voice said, why don't you paint with dynamite? That'll be fast. And that generated a whole sequence of work. I used dynamite primer cord to make drawings of quantum behavior at the subatomic level. So I got that out of it.
0: Wow. Are you religious?
5: Spiritual, yes.
0: Spiritual. Have you always been spiritual?
5: Pretty much, yeah.
0: And when you say spiritual, what does that mean?
5: I do light meditations, and I've worked with a bunch of spiritual teachers over the years.
0: Mm-hmm. And has that informed how you've gone about creating this work?
5: No, it just helps me live in the world.
0: Yeah. Well, I mean, from a part, long part of the year, you don't live in the world with many human beings. You're in the desert, right?
5: Right. It's half and half. Half the year we live in New York and the other half out here.
0: So two extremes.
5: Two extremes, right.
0: And so how do you see yourself as, I know you're friends with Michael Heiser, who is another land artist, and there are other, of course, land artists I mentioned in the intro, of course, and there's also Robert Smithson, Spiral Jetty, and Walter DeMaria, and a whole bunch of land art.
5: We all showed at the Dwan Gallery.
0: At the same gallery?
5: In New York, in the 60s, yeah.
0: And did you all talk about this kind of art, of going out west to grabbing a piece of land and doing art out there?
5: Michael and Walter did. I didn't until I made this discovery of Precession. And then I got looking for land. But they were earlier than me.
0: Yeah.
5: And I don't really think of it as land art. It's sculpture to observe the stars. It's more of a earth sky mm-hmm. work of art than just a land art piece.
0: Yeah, right. And how did you find the particular spot?
5: Oh, that's a fun one. I drove around the Southwest, all over the Southwest, Utah, Arizona, Nevada, New Mexico, West Texas, Southern Colorado, and Southern Idaho for 4 years looking for land. I started out, Michael Heiser loaned me his pilot, Robert Dero, who was a pit boss and one of the casinos in Las Vegas and liked to fly artists around looking at land. And I flew up with him a couple of times and I realized I couldn't do it from the sky. I had to be on the ground so I could tell what the earth felt like. So I started driving around and I kept coming back to this area of New Mexico. And something I need to emphasize is that StarX is not open to the public yet. So mm-hmm. we're not giving its exact location. But we're trying to find an institution that will open it to the public and run it. But anyway, I kept coming back to this area of mesas where Star Axis is, and I was standing on one and without a building in sight for 40 miles, and a cowboy came up over the side of the mesa on a quarter horse who looked like the Marlboro Man. Perfect cowboy, perfect horse. And his concern was that I know new mufflers start grass fires. So he was happy to see I was parked over a rock because I knew that. And we started discussing this project. And this is a meant-to-be story. Miles Culbertson was the name of the cowboy. And he said, oh, that sounds the sort of thing my dad would be interested in. Give him a call. And he whipped out a business card.

0: Now, this is 1975, a cowboy with a business card looking out over land with not a building in sight. So that seemed pretty unique. And the next morning, I called W.O., and he said, oh, yeah, my son told me about that. I'm going to a banking meeting. The plane's waiting outside the door. Can you describe it in 3 minutes or less? So I gave him the short pitch, and he said, that sounds like just the sort of thing we need around here. How much land do you need? And I'll never forget his answer. I said, I need about a square mile. And he said, well, hell, we got plenty of those. Drive around the ranch and pick one out. And I said, don't you want to meet me first? And he said, I don't have to. I love the idea. You have free range on the ranch. Come and see me when you pick the spot. And we had the land. Magical.
1: Incredible. And he just gave it to you.
0: Yeah, and I wanted to give him something back, so I built him a little bridge over a muddy spot of the dirt road, and we exchanged this tiny little bridge for the land. It was a good deal.
1: Yeah, I think you got a good deal out of it, for sure. Well, how have you been able to raise the money for this? You said it cost millions of dollars.
0: Well, we have the Land Light Foundation, which has been raising money for it for, say, the last 10 years or so. In the first half of the construction, I paid for most of it through sales of my work, the big spectrum, Prism Solar Spectrum commissions. Mm-hmm. It's where there's one at the Getty now. It'll be up through the end of November. It's part of the Lumen show, the Pacific Standard Time.
1: Yeah, so it's a prism installation.
0: Yeah, it's a prism installation, projects large rainbows down into the Getty Center.
1: Beautiful. How does that, your prism work? I know you were doing a lot of that before you began this. How does that relate to what you're doing now?
0: Well, the prisms got me involved in light. And first I started building them because they pick up different spectrum views of the room and reassemble them. And so I was interested in how they shifted perspective in a room. And then I started putting them in the window, and they were projecting large spectrums into my studio, and then I started making pieces that project large spectrums. And I think the Getty Center is the 25th or 26th piece. I have them all over the world. We have two in Tokyo, one in Tasmania, one in France, so forth.
1: Hmm. So you don't have big institutional backing. This is all done largely on the back of you and your art.
0: Yes, and in the individual, we have very good individual donors now through mm-hmm. the Land Light Foundation.
1: I see. So, I mean, you've been working on this for most of your life, and I understand it's almost finished. Not finished completely?
0: Tiny little things to do. A couple of mortar joints here and there and stuff.
1: Right.
0: You know, it's a huge piece, and as we finish things on the punch list, new things pop up. But it's definitely 99.9% finished this summer, and maybe a little touch up next year.
1: So how do you feel about that? Are you sad at all that you're finished?
0: No, I'm ready to hand it over to an institution and get it open to the public.
1: And when will it be open to the public?
0: We don't know yet. Hopefully in a couple of years.
1: A couple of years. And then will anyone be able to come, or will it be just a reservation system?
0: I think we're probably going to limit to 6 people at a time. That's the model for the lightning field. And I think Heiser's using that for City Complex. 6 is a perfect number, because when you have more people, they start to have a party. Mm-hmm. And 6 people break up and have their own individual experiences.
1: And you'll be able to go in at night.
0: Yeah, well, we have a guest house that sleeps 6 for night. So there's a nighttime view of it and then a daytime view.
1: Uh-huh.
0: We may do both. Not quite sure yet. It'll be up to the institution as to how they want to manage it.
1: What do you see in the daytime view?
0: All the alignments. It's just you don't see them to the stars. But you can feel the geometry.
1: Mm-hmm.
0: I mean, you can feel the geometry forming around you.
1: Yeah.
0: So that's the experience you have.
1: So I know it's hard to describe that feeling.

0: You have to just experience it.
1: Exactly.
0: Well, for a lucky six people, that'll be an incredible experience. Well, I want to thank you so much for your art and your conversation. I really appreciate your time, too.
1: Well, thank you. Thanks for inviting me.
0: It was my pleasure. Charles Ross, New York and New Mexico-based land artist. His forthcoming permanent work is entitled Star Axis, and it will be complete this winter, open to the public in the next few years. Coming up, we remember Dolly Parton, the music legend who wrote thousands of songs, acted in movies, and was a business entrepreneur, also a philanthropist. Above all, she was the rare uniter, beloved around the world. That's next on Press Play.
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0: I Will Always Love You, one of the signature songs of larger-than-life country singer and icon Dolly Parton. She died today at the age of 80. Her death was announced by her nephew, Brian Seaver, in a video posted to social media this morning.
1: I've imagined the heaviness of this moment, but haven't truly felt it until now. It is an honor that is mixed with absolute pride and great sadness. But sadness lies with us, not with Dolly. Dolly has lived in the light.
0: And boy, did she. Musician, actor, philanthropist, she ran a business empire. We'll look back at her life now with Lydia Hammersley, professor of music at Hamilton College in Central New York, and the author of the books Unlikely Angel, The Songs of Dolly Parton, and Dolly Parton's Jolene. Welcome back to Press Play, Lydia.
2: Thank you. Thanks for having me.
0: So this is a shock. No one thought she would ever die, really. What went through your mind when you heard the news?
2: Well, I had just sat down in a German restaurant and ordered a bowl of soup and pulled out my phone and saw the headline. But I just assumed it was another one of those, you know, AI kind of things or something. Mm-hmm. I didn't think it was real. So I immediately started texting people and back in the States who I figured maybe had a better idea of it. And but I saw it was on a couple of reputable places. And then when someone sent me the New York Times link, I knew it was real and was just stunned. Wanted to leave the restaurant, but I needed the food. So yeah, I just stayed and tried to choke the food down.
0: I'm sorry. Well, so you were especially affected because you've spent so much time with her, you know, writing your books and being in her life. And I just want to go back to the beginning. She grew up poor in Appalachia, one of 12 children, the daughter of a sharecropper. And let me just play a bit from her song, Coat of Many Colors.

0: bless your soul.
1: Tell us about how that song and others reflected her life. She was very candid about her life and how she grew up.
2: Right. That song, she always said, was her favorite if she had to pick a song. Mm. She said because she so felt her mother every time that she sang that song. She often in her songs basically relived memories and she brought them to life so that I think she really felt that when she would sing that song, her mother was still there with her even after her mother had passed away. So it was so special to her in that sense of keeping her connection to her childhood and her mother. And then also, she was very much hurt by and bullied by those kids, much worse than what she says in the song. They locked her in a closet. They stripped her coat off. I mean, it was really quite abusive what she went through. And she said that it hurt her so badly that she couldn't talk about it for years. But then when she finally put it to music, when she could finally tell the story through a song, she said it made her feel so much better. She said it was that songwriting for her was her therapy, a way of getting out what needed to be said, and that it made everything feel a little bit better. And then after that, she really used the song to help other people in kind of an anti-bullying sort of phase, if you will, and letting other people know that, you know, there's a good in them, even if they're being harassed or bullied. Mm-hmm. So
1: yeah.
2: it had a lot of different elements for her.
1: Right. And she has come out in support of trans people. She has talked about teen pregnancy. She's talked about sexism in the workplace. She's really come out on a lot of these social issues and said that, you know, we really need to accept everyone. And it's interesting that in these divisive times, she wasn't seen as someone who is on one side or the other. How did she manage to be such a uniter?
2: That's the question, isn't it? Yeah, because she did take some stands on some things, but I think she always did it in a way that was really kind of couched in a sense of respect, that everyone deserves respect, no matter who they are. And so I think she allowed for people to say, well, okay, I may not agree with someone, but Dolly would respect them. And Dolly was not overtly political, even though she did make some statements, but she never was very openly political. So I think that by her talking about respecting people and not judging people, that was another thing she would say, that she's not here to judge anyone, that she would say that's God's business, that she has enough mm-hmm. of her own life to worry about. Let God do the judging. And so I think that's partly how she threaded that needle, was really talking about respect.
1: Even a young woman named Jolene.

0: Jolene, perhaps her most famous song, you wrote a whole book about that song, and I understand it is about a real woman, a bank teller, who was flirting with her husband when they were newly married, Carl Dean. And he, I guess, took the opportunity to visit the bank many, many times.
1: Right. She said something about, you know, I don't believe we have that much money that you need to be going to the bank that often.
0: Well, why was that such a touch point, that song?
1: Oh, golly. Well, what Dolly said about it in that regard was that everybody can feel insecure at some point or another. And whether it's, you know, a bank teller or whoever, that you feel insecure as though someone else is going to be better than you, could take someone or something away from you. And that we were all, in a sense, relating to the insecurity and kind of threat, in a way, in that song. And so, yeah, that was her explanation. She also did say that it's just a really singable song. And, I mean, she wants, just sort of saying, you know, Jolene, Jolene, Jolene, Jolene, like, how hard is that? Even a baby can sing that. So, you know, it had a real earworm kind of catchy element to it, but then also had that sense of tapping into everyone's at some point sense of insecurity.
0: Yeah. And she did so much more. And, you know, we don't have much time left in the show, but just to, you know, say how much she did in terms of music. She wrote thousands of songs. She was the winner of 10 Grammys, but she was also known for philanthropy, donating $1 million to fund COVID vaccine research and giving back to her own community in East Tennessee. Also, she was a big businesswoman. And I don't know if there's just one thing that we can take away from Dolly Parton and her magnificent life in 10 seconds or so, what would it be?
1: I guess it would be about respect, respecting people and doing your best for helping other people.
0: All right. Well, I want to thank you so much for joining us today. Appreciate it.
1: Yes, you're welcome. Thanks for having me.
0: That's Lydia Hammersley, professor of music at Hamilton College in Central New York and author of 2 books on Dolly Parton. I'm Madeline Brand. Thanks for being here. I'll be back with you again tomorrow.

0: This is KCRW Santa Monica, Los Angeles, KDRW Santa Barbara, KCRI Indio, Palm Springs, KCRU Oxnard, Ventura, and KCRY Mojave, NPR4 Southern California, a community service of Santa Monica College with independent journalism and music discovery, freedom of expression funded by you. Hi, friend. Welcome back to our weekly hang. My name is Francesca Harding. Very happy to have you here with me. We have a lot in store for the next 2 hours. Tracks by Black Marble, Corto Alto, Benny Sings, and more. And of course, we're going to take some time tonight to honor the Queen of Country, one of the world's brightest stars that brought so much joy to generations of music fans. I am, of course, referring to the icon, Dolly Parton, who has passed away at the age of 80. Let's begin with the very latest from Denzel Curry alongside producer Kenny Beats. 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
1: The music you're about to hear is above us. It's above us.

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My name is Francesca Harding. You're tuned into 89.9 KCRW. We are ending the first set of the night with Leatherette's Whoop Baby. It's one of my favorites. We also heard People of the Moon. It's the title track from Italian duo Nugenea's album that was released earlier this year, back in May. Speaking of new albums, Black Marble just dropped Life in Small Spaces. I'm really excited to really sit down and kind of take in the entire thing, but what I've heard so far, I'm truly digging, and Anything is definitely the standout. You heard that just before People of the Moon. It's got that throwback synth pop feel to it. It's also so bright and so upbeat. I'm just imagining myself on the open road blasting the song during my next road trip. Where I'm going, I do not know. Let me find a place to go so I can blast the song out the window for sure. My name is Francesca Harding once again. Thank you so much for tuning in to 89.9 KCRW, where we take great pleasure in keeping you up to date with essential news and your spirits fed, your spirits feeling good with DJ curated music. Stay close because up next we'll have a ticket giveaway to see Turkish psych rock band Altın Gün live in concert. And plus we're going to get into the very latest by The Sacred Souls. It's all coming your way very shortly. So again, don't go far. It's 89.9 KCRW.

0: Hi, I'm Will Page, and August is Make a Will Month at KCRW. As a will myself, I've got a lot of will. Willpower, free will, goodwill. Right now, though, I'm talking about your last will, the legal kind, and what happens after you're gone, when you're 6 feet under and you're pushing up daisies. Here's a thought. 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So go make a will, leave a little something for public radio, and you'll make this will very proud. Where there's a will, there's a way. And when there's two wills, there's usually a tax dispute.
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0: Hustle and Opulence in America is the instrumental playing underneath my voice. It's by producer Anish Kumar. Just ahead, we took it back to 2021 with a track from Altın Gün's album, simply titled Yol, Y-O-L. The Turkish psych revivalists are live at the Orpheum Theater next month, performing songs from their latest album called Garip. We've got 5 pairs of tickets to give away. So if you haven't won anything from us in the past 90 days, you're eligible to win a pair of non-transferable tickets to KCRW Presents Altın Gün at the Orpheum on Saturday, September 12th. All you got to do is download the KCRW app, find the win tab at the bottom right-hand corner of the screen, tap to enter, and voila. Good luck. I hope you win. Towards the top of the set, Michelle and Deggio Cello teamed up with Cat Power with their really sultry, sexy version of Human League's Don't You Want Me. And then leading things off was the song One and the Same from the Sacred Souls alongside Victor Axelrod. All right, up next, Dolly Parton. We remember her. She's the singer, songwriter, actor, and humanitarian who brought so much joy to the world through her artistry and her warmth. We're going to hear a few tunes from her as we close out the hour together. And also, hit the neighborhood this weekend for Echo Park Rising. You can tap into the EP vibe with live music at venues around the area, pop-ups at local businesses, specials at eateries, and more surprises. It's free. It's all ages. So, I mean, it doesn't get better than that, right? Just all access. It's happening in Echo Park, your neighborhood, if you live there, and there's nothing better than to be able to enjoy your neighborhood in that way. So if you want to find out more info, go to kcrw.com/events.
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2: 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And I'm called Deirdre O'Donoghue. 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

0: icon. She's passed away at the age 80. We're going to kick off an entire set of Dolly Parton tunes, starting with her performing Wabash Cannonball live in Tennessee in April 1970. 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
1: Ladies and gentlemen, the real live Dolly, Dolly Parton.
2: It's good to be

0: I'm country fair. Hey, you know that.
1: She's country.
0: I'm country.
2: And I want to do a song for you now. It's kind of an uplifting song. It's really about people that get down on their luck and they kind of just wallow in their sorrow just a little too long, and you know, people get a little tired of listening to it after a while. Although we all do it, and we all have a right to, we have to get over what's bothering us, don't we? But there comes a time when we got to get on with it and get back to living. So that's what this song is.

With all you do, your attitude just seems to be so good. How do you keep it?

0: My name is Francesca Harding, here with you tonight on 89.9 KCRW. As we listened to just a fraction of the songs that the great Dolly Parton has left behind, including teaming up with Debbie Harry to record a special duet version of the classic Heart of Glass for Dolly's first ever rock album called Rockstar, released in 2023. We also heard Do I Ever Cross Your Mind and a live rendition of Better Get to Livin', which just felt very fitting. Lovesick Blues is a collaboration that Dolly did with Tammy Wynette and Loretta Lynn, both legends in their own right. And that is on their joint album, Honky Tonk Angels, from back in the day, 1993. For a complete list of all of the Dolly songs that you heard, plus all the other songs from our first hour together, you can visit our playlist via the KCRW app or our website, kcrw.com. And we're going to get into some more Dolly Parton tunes towards the end of the program tonight as well. Again, I'm Francesca Harding. Thanks so much for being here. 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

0: We've got Letters from the Future, it's the instrumental by Sunny and the Sunsets playing underneath. You also heard Denise's Girl Ultra. We also took it back to 1997 with Diggable Planets' Jettin. Also in the set, brand new Corto Alto, I don't know. Ziemba's We Implode, and we led things off with Octaya's Complicated. My name is Francesca Harding. It is our second hour of a two-hour hang. I hope you're doing all right. Hope you had a good start to the week. We have 40 minutes left, and then our time together will come to a close, but we've got some fun songs coming up, plus a little bit more Dolly just to end our two-hour hang properly. Also, fall classes are almost here at Santa Monica College. 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

0: That was Please Hold by Snake Ships alongside Austin Mills with TK Maidza on vocals. Austin Mills stopped by Morning Becomes Eclectic last week to chat with Naveena Carmel. 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Austin Mills is just one of those producers, man. When you get a remix from him, you know that it's automatically going to light up the dance floor for any DJ gig that you might have. So it was very cool that he was able to stop by and just kind of chat it up with Naveena and talk about his, you know, kind of music journey. 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Also, Benny Sings is back with his latest. It's called You Love Me. We also heard from Jose James and his Rock With You cover. Jose James is part of the 7th annual Leimert Park Jazz Festival. It's happening this Saturday in Baldwin Hills. You can enjoy a full day of live music, art, food, community, and more. I'll be DJing in between bands from 11 a.m. to about 3 p.m. And then my sister in spin, Naveena Carmel, will be on DJ duty later in the afternoon, again, spinning between bands. So if you're a jazz lover, or if you just want to be in community and listening to some really good music, come on out. You can find more out about the event at kcrw.com/events. Again, my name is Francesca Harding. We have one final set before our music hang for tonight is over. And, you know, in the spirit of honoring the great Dolly Parton, we're going to listen to a few more Dolly songs before we say goodnight. Again, keep it locked because you're not going to want to miss the Dolly tunes that we get into as we honor the legend. 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
0: Dolly Parton forever. Her artistry, her philanthropy, her lore will live on always. You know, I've been reading tributes as they've been pouring in today, and one really struck me. Emmylou Harris talked about what a good collaborator Dolly Parton was, that she could, first of all, sing anything at any moment with just about anyone, and that she'd invite her, you know, the person that she was singing with, whoever she was duetting with, she'd invite her collaborator to really shine, to never shrink themselves, but to really show up as themselves fully, and that she would do the same. What a gem. Let's get into some more Dolly Parton, shall we? It is 89.9 KCRW.

0: Ending the program with Tomorrow is Forever by the one and only Dolly Parton on KCRW Santa Monica, Los Angeles, KDRW Santa Barbara, KCRI Indio, Palm Springs, KCRU Oxnard Ventura, and KCRY Mojave, NPR for Southern California, a community service of Santa Monica College with independent journalism and music discovery, freedom of expression, funded by you. 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My name is Francesca Harding. Thank you so much for being with me tonight. I can't wait to do it all over again next Tuesday, starting at 8 o'clock Pacific time. Till then, have a great rest of the week, a relaxing weekend. I hope to see you out in the wild soon. 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
2: 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I'm John Tejada. Thanks so much for tuning in. Come and hang out and listen to tunes. This is another vinyl-only night. Going to kick it off with Anthony Rother, Newman, Computer Welt 2.

KCRW 89.9. I'm John Tejada, listening to the sounds of Shed as the Traveler, A100. Before that, Trevino with La View, Transpac with Reproductive Center, EPY with Reggio Seek from a compilation out in the mid-90s called Five on Sabotage, has a lot of cool tracks on it. And kicking it off, that was Anthony Rother with Numern Computerwelt 2, the cover of the Kraftwerk classic, which was unfortunately deleted because Kraftwerk weren't cool with it, but you can still find it on Discogs, etc. Also, next Saturday night, August 29th, 7 to 10 p.m., come check me out at the Bowers Museum down in Santa Ana. Myself and Chris Doritas will be playing KCRW Summer Nights. It's a free event. I'll be doing a vinyl set, so come and check us out. Lots more music coming up. Hey, it's John Tejada, DJing live at Summer Nights. 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Gonna keep the vinyl dig going. This is one from a few years back from Smash TV called Yellow Asteroids.

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Now, I want you to know something. We're still beautifying God's house. I need 100 people to write me this week.

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It means something to be one of the Jews of God. 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

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And when you send something for God's house,

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I'm John Tejada on the ones and twos, mixing up the vinyl all night, listening to Russ Gabriel, aka 2 Funk, Venus Flytrap. Before that, Steve Bug with Lover Boy, the track that kind of kicked it off for him back in the day. DHS with a House of God 20 Years DHS remix. That was Pokerflat 100. And kicking it off, Smash TV with Yellow Asteroids. Lots more music to come. Gonna get a bit left field after the break.

0: Hi, I'm Will Page, and August is Make a Will Month at KCRW. As a will myself, I've got a lot of will. Willpower, free will, goodwill. Right now, though, I'm talking about your last will, the legal kind, and what happens after you're gone, when you're 6 feet under and you're pushing up daisies. Here's a thought. 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So go make a will, leave a little something for public radio, and you'll make this will very proud. Where there's a will, there's a way. And when there's two wills, there's usually a tax dispute.
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2: 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Going to take it a bit left field for this block of music. This is Ad Vans versus Guestcom. The track is Viral. It was on the Split series number 2 on Fat Cat Records.

KCRW 89.9. I'm John Tejada. Thanks so much for tuning in, hanging out, and listening to Records with Me. Vinyl All Night Long. Track here by Neuron called La Source. Before that, Roy of the Ravers. Before that, Universal Indicator. That is off the Universal Indicator Green, which is very cool. It was a 12-inch, a 10-inch, and a 7-inch, all purely green vinyl that came in a shopping bag on Reflex Records. And that project is sometimes Aphex Twin and sometimes Mike Dread. And it's still sort of debated about who did what tracks on the green. But anyway, it's one of them, and it's very, very cool. Definitely a cool item to find if you can find it. And kicking off that block of music, Advanz versus Guestcom with Viral. Got lots more music coming up, and this is KCRW Santa Monica, Los Angeles, KDRW Santa Barbara, KCRI Indio, Palm Springs, KCRU Oxnard Ventura, and KCRY Mojave, NPR for Southern California, a community service of Santa Monica College, with independent journalism and music discovery. 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
1: 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We got one more hour of music. I'm John Tejada, mixing up the vinyl all night. 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

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I'm John Tejada, listening to Laurent Garnier, Astral Dreams, the speaker mix. Before that ad noise was Escucha y Repita, Levon Vincent with The Medium is the Message, and kicking off that block, Natan H with Atmosphere. Lots more music coming up.

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KCRW 89.9, I'm John Tejada on the Wheels of Steel. Gonna get a bit housier in this little block of music. This is Jay Brent with What Would You Do Without?

0: KCRW 89.9. I'm John Tejada, playing a Zanzibar classic. This is May I, Sweet Feeling. Hard House before that, a.k.a. Todd Terry with Check This Out. Liddell Townsell with I'll Make You Dance. Fingers Inc., a.k.a. Larry Heard with I'm Strong. It's the instrumental mix. And kicking off that block, Jay Brent, a.k.a. Shaw Tracks with What Would You Do Without. One more block of music coming up. Keep it here.
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0: 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I appreciate you hanging out. Enjoy playing records for you. This is Vince Watson from a while back's track called Mystical Rhythm.

KCRW 89.9. I'm John Tejada. Been mixing up the vinyl for you all night. Appreciate you being here. Hope you enjoyed it. Closing out the show with Frozen Border, untitled track from Frozen Border number 3. Equus with a track called Ash that was on Soma Recordings back in the day. Jark Prongo with M-Tech. And kicking off that last block of music, Vince Watson with Mystical Rhythm. I hope you have a great week, and I will be back next week with lots more music. And this is KCRW Santa Monica, Los Angeles, KDRW Santa Barbara, KCRI Indio, Palm Springs, KCRU Oxnard Ventura, and KCRY Mojave, NPR for Southern California, a community service of Santa Monica College, with independent journalism and music discovery. 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
0: as many faces
1: studying about that good
0: and
1: old
0: I'm too
1: way
0: glad to see Sister Norman and Sister Judge.
1: The robe and
0: I'm
1: proud good of the Lord.
0: And I'm going to ask Sister Norman to take us to the throne of grace.
1: Oh,
0: I want
1: brothers,
0: every heart to catch
1: let's
0: on.
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7: I just want to say,

Fear jams the signal. You got it, mother god, and give me that impulse. 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Push the button, get the lump sums all erased. 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I don't need you to like me, but yet I get busy and rightly, daily and nightly. 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I'm all in your psyche. 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

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Best case scenario, pretty red, reading in math while kids play Mario. No Ryu or Ken, but I know nouns, and wow, if I knew then what I know now. Trust me like your old pal, here's a skinny to locale for your whole locale. Can't nothing bad happen to me, I'm a god and that's always capital G. Cats keep wanting to burn oil, sleep in the turmoil. You gon' deaden all your charm with a charbroiled, end up acting like a gargoyle. Still I rise. Even though love, you're getting villainized. Even for the mill, ain't no run of the miller figures. It ain't never miller time.

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0: It's Morning Edition from NPR News. I'm Steve Inskeep.
1: And I'm Michelle Martin. Good morning. For years, as researchers learned more about the link between professional football and the degenerative brain disease known as CTE, one big question loomed. Just how common is it among former NFL players?
0: A new study out this week puts a number on it. At least 25% of former pro players who died between 2016 and 2021 had CTE.
1: Joining us to tell us more about this is NPR sports correspondent Becky Sullivan. Becky, good morning.
2: Hey, good morning, Michelle.
1: 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I mean, that sounds like a really significant number.

I'm Madeline Brand. 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
3: Like Google Glass before them, the first generation of Meta Ray-Bans were decidedly uncool. But sales have been gaining steam, and new collaborations with pop culture figures like Kylie Jenner have launched the glasses into the zeitgeist. Carrie Batten recently wrote for New York Magazine about Meta's quest to make these wearables more appealing to women and consumers outside the tech bubble.
5: The original Meta Ray-Bans, I believe they were first conceived in 2019 and they were launched in 2021. They've taken a bunch of paths, you know, in 2025 and 2026. They've really kind of enmeshed themselves in the fashion world, first by doing a collaboration with a fashion brand called Caperni and sending models down the runway wearing the glasses. And then more recently, kind of signing kind of like aspirational pop culture figures like Tiana Taylor and Kylie Jenner to promote the glasses.
3: Right. So Kylie Jenner had this sort of ad. It's just like first person video of Kylie's day. How has that been received?
5: From my perspective, the Kylie Jenner campaign really increased the visibility of these glasses. And in making people more aware of them, it also made people way more attuned to

0: the privacy concerns, people automatically started turning a more critical eye that they maybe hadn't prior to Kylie being involved.
1: Yeah, there seems to be this kind of association with the glasses, at least in some corners, with like an unwanted gaze. People are calling them pervert glasses or creep glasses. Do you think that just overall hurts Meta's ability to appeal to women?
0: I definitely do. You know, misuse is probably not all that rampant. However, I think the whole premise of these glasses is that, you know, they make recording seamless so you can really enjoy your everyday experience and not be taken out of it by your phone. And yet there's like nothing that really takes you out of an experience like feeling like you're invading people's privacy and having to warn them and be like, hey, I know like you see that I'm wearing these glasses, but don't worry, I'm not a creep. I'm like, that is so much worse than just having to pull out your phone and record.
1: So after your reporting on the Meta glasses, what's your impression? Do you think these will ever go mainstream?
0: One thing that I didn't realize until reporting this piece was just how intense Meta and Facebook and Instagram's creator partnerships and creator marketing mechanism is. Like, I actually had a hard time tracking down people who had purchased the glasses themselves without being gifted them for free. And so I think if they do take off, you know, and they become a staple in our culture, it will be because of sheer force of will and money and marketing on Meta's behalf and not out of genuine utility.
1: That's Carrie Batten, contributing writer at New York Magazine. Emma Condon and Courtney Bergseeker produced this episode. I'm Megan McCarty-Carino, and that's Marketplace Tech. This is APM.
2: 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Well, we've all heard about concerns about AI taking jobs, but what about the tax revenue that comes with jobs? If robots replace workers, who pays the payroll taxes? It's a problem that expert warns needs to be addressed now before AI disrupts federal, state, and local budgets. The Marketplace Morning Report is taking a deep dive. Stay tuned.
3: Hi, I'm Will Page, and August is Make-A-Will Month at KCRW. As a will myself, I've got a lot of will. Willpower, free will, goodwill. Right now, though, I'm talking about your last will, the legal kind, and what happens after you're gone, when you're 6 feet under and you're pushing up daisies. Here's a thought. 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
0: From Marketplace in Washington, I'm Kimberly Adams. We just got the latest inflation data from the Commerce Department. The Personal Consumption Expenditures Price Index, or PCE, up 3.3% in July compared to last year. Higher prices have many consumers pulling back on discretionary spending. This week, retailer Dick's Sporting Goods said it's revising its outlook downward for the year. That includes lowering expectation for sales at its subsidiary, Foot Locker. The company blamed, quote, challenging conditions in the athletic footwear marketplace. Marketplace's Stephanie Hughes has more.
2: You've got sneakers you wear to actually be athletic in, run, lift weights, play tennis. Then there are lifestyle sneakers, those you wear to watch other people play tennis. That's

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1: And this is 89.9 KCRW. I'm Danielle Chiriguayo with this local news update brought to you by Toyota Motor Sales. L.A. is one step closer to turning contaminated water into drinking water for some 400,000 homes each year. This week, the city completed its North Hollywood Central and West groundwater treatment facilities, and together, these two structures can treat as many as 43 million gallons of dirty water annually. The city is set to finish a third structure out in Tujunga next year, which will double that amount of treated water. LA Councilmember Adrian Nazarian says these facilities will help reduce the city's dependence on imported water.
2: When 90% of our water is coming from either the north or the east, we are always under the threat of being beholden to negotiations to others. With projects like this, we take that away.
1: This project is part of a goal set by LA Mayor Karen Bass to get 70% of the city's water supply from local sources by 2035. 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
1: 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I'm Danielle Chiriguayo. A new film festival is coming to town. The inaugural Long Beach Film Festival is taking over the historic Art Theater this weekend for 2 days of feature and short films alike. And Hunter Stiebel is the program director for the Long Beach Film Festival. He's actually an actor and filmmaker himself, and he joins me now. Hunter, good morning and welcome to Morning Edition.
6: Thank you so much, Danielle.
1: We're talking about Long Beach and this film festival. So it's new to Long Beach, right? But I want to start here. The business, Hollywood movie making, well, I guess movie making specifically, is not new to Long Beach, right?
6: No, of course not. Long Beach is part of Los Angeles County. We are in the 40-mile filming zone. So Long Beach has been a backdrop for many a show. People love to talk about Dexter. But right now, we're in a time where the studios are taking tax incentives to take filming elsewhere, to across other states, other countries. And we are in a time where we want to be saying, hey, we are Long Beach, we are Southern California, we are here to build something. And if you love indie film, we want to be a home for you.
1: You are the program director. Talk to me about you and your job and your role with the film festival. What goes into picking films for this kind of thing?
6: The biggest thing is watching hundreds and hundreds of films. And we had the joy and the task of watching so many films and so many incredible films. You would be amazed. The hardest part is not trying to find some good films for a festival. The hardest part is letting go of so many good films and trying to create a program that we can present to both a Long Beach audience and a greater audience at large. And what we really want to do with this festival is be able to not only highlight Long Beach to visitors, but also be able to bring incredible cinema to Long Beach and have Long Beach filmmakers stand alongside incredible filmmakers from all over.
1: I want to get to the Long Beach filmmaker of it all, but let's talk about the run of show. There are, from my understanding, 4 full feature lengths and then quite a few short films as well, right?
6: Yeah, that's right. We have a couple of South by Southwest premieres, such as Ugly Cry and Downbeat. And then we have a local film, Rescued, that is starring DJ Hale. He's a local Long Beach filmmaker and plays an unhoused man, all filmed in Long Beach. It's really of the moment. And we also have Again Again that will be our opening night film. It's the day after Groundhog Day. So you've all seen those time looping films. Well, this is the day after. That's where our film starts. And at its heart, it's a trans romance. So it has so many different levels to it. And it's such a exciting film to bring to Long Beach. And then Downbeat will be ending our film festival, where we're going to have a live performance by the star, Daniel Rashid. So it's going to be a heck of a weekend.
1: I've been thinking a lot about this moment right now, right, where folks are flocking to the movie theater, to indie movie theaters, right? I think I read just this morning that this year is poised to be the best for the box office since the pandemic.
6: Yes.
1: I mean, what is happening right now? I mean, it sounds like it's something truly incredible.
6: Yeah, I think that what's happening is that we are living in an age where you can have anything and get anything at the push of a button, except

0: watch stories, participate in stories in a room full of film lovers, of appreciators of our community. And what's so exciting with a festival is that we get to take that movie-going experience up a notch. So you're not just watching incredible films with your fellow film lovers, you're also able to be communicating and connecting with the filmmakers themselves. So we'll have Q&As after every screening. So it's really going to be not just a film-going experience, but a fully involved interactive experience.
1: Hunter, you're an actor, you're also a filmmaker. Now it's this next step with being involved with a film festival. I guess, why make this jump now?
0: When I moved to Long Beach about 5 years ago, Long Beach is so full of creative community, but I wasn't finding my filmmaking, my collaborative community. I got involved in these arts. I'm not a painter, I'm an actor, I'm a collaborator. And the idea of bringing together community was my number one driving force in participating in this. So I'm so excited to be able to highlight the Long Beach community, but also bring together the Long Beach film lover community and the Los Angeles, Southern California film loving community together.
1: Hunter Stiebel is the program director for the Long Beach Film Festival. Hunter, thank you so much.
0: Oh, thank you, Danielle. It's been a pleasure. Come to the Long Beach Film Festival. It's going to be a party.
1: It sounds like it will be. The Long Beach Film Festival takes place on August 29th and August 30th at the Historic Art Theater in Long Beach. It's just about 6:50, and you're listening to 89.9 KCRW.
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1: 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And coming up after 7, fellow Tennessean Hayley Williams, you know her from her band Paramore, from her independent career, she's going to join us again after 7 to talk about the Queen of Country's legacy and what she meant to her. So don't go anywhere.
6: Good morning. This is the California Report. I'm Adi Bolaños in San Francisco. Nearly 300,000 K-12 students experienced homelessness last school year, a 10% increase since the last recorded peak in 2019. That's according to a new report from UCLA released today, which looked at student homelessness rates in the years following the COVID-19 pandemic. Grace Kim is the lead researcher behind the report. She says that student homelessness disproportionately affects Black, American Indian, and Alaskan Native students.
7: For the past 5 or 6 years, it's been a pretty consistent trend that specifically those student groups experience higher rates of homelessness compared to other student groups.
6: Last month, California allocated a one-time grant of over $100 million to identify homeless students. Kim says more funding like that on a state, local, and school district level is needed to combat student homelessness. At the state capitol, a bill that would make it easier for people to sue federal agents for civil rights violations has advanced. Cap Radio's Laura Fitzgerald has more.
8: The bill would create a pathway for people to sue a federal, state, or local officer if they violate their constitutional civil rights. Proponents say people should be able to sue if they're wrongfully detained or injured during an enforcement action. Democratic Assemblymember Mark Gonzalez.
9: It's simple. If federal law won't hold federal officials accountable for violating the Constitution, then it is the responsibility of every state to do so instead.
8: It's one of many bills Democrats introduced attempting to regulate federal ICE agents in response to the Trump administration's immigration crackdown in Los Angeles and elsewhere.

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1: It's just about 7:19, and you're listening to 89.9 KCRW. I'm Danielle Chiriguayo. An extreme heat warning is in place for much of the Southland today until Friday night, with some places looking to bake under triple-digit heat. We will get some relief from the heat this weekend, but until then, well, it's best to stay hydrated and avoid the sun at peak hours. The LA Fire Department says it's ready if a wildfire breaks out, and Southern California Edison has warned it might shut off power for residents near the Santa Monica Mountains as well as Malibu. And if you're trying to escape the scorching heat by heading to the beach, the National Weather Service says there will be dangerous rip currents and high tides, so be mindful when taking a dip. On a Wednesday, this is KCRW News.
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1: Coming up on the program right here on 89.9 KCRW, we have the star of Coyote v. Acme, the long hidden. It was in the vault for a while at Warner Brothers. Will Forte, he is in Coyote v. Acme, and he's joining us. Coming up next.
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6: I'm Michelle Martin.
7: And I'm A. Martinez. Poor Wile E. Coyote cannot catch a break.
8: Meep, meep.
7: Just when it looked like he was finally going to catch the Roadrunner, his Acme rocket-powered roller skates exploded. Then there was a time his Acme catapult defied the laws of physics, sending a giant boulder backward instead of forward. Foiled again, but Wile E. Coyote finally gets even when he lawyers up to sue Acme for defective product. Now that is the premise of a new movie called Coyote versus Acme. It's a live-action take on the classic Roadrunner cartoons with cameos from your favorite Looney Tunes characters, and it stars Will Forte as the Coyote's attorney.
9: Have you ever pulled the ripcord of your parachute and only a bunch of silverware comes out?
10: It's not your fault.
7: Will Forte joins us now. Will, really, this feels like a buddy comedy about two lovable losers. I hate to call you a loser there. It's your character. I'm not calling you a loser, but it's Wile E. Coyote and your character, Kevin Avery. So tell us about Kevin Avery.
11: I'm used to that characterization. Kevin Avery is a down on his luck attorney. He's kind of given up. He likes to settle all of his cases. He's not up for the fight. Then he is approached by Wile E. Coyote, who wants to take on the Acme Corporation. So it really is all about the little guy taking on the major corporation. It's a real David versus Goliath story. And it, for people who don't know, this is in the Who Framed Roger Rabbit vein, where it's live action and it's all these animated things who are colliding with the live action world.
12: Excuse me, Your Honor. My client would like me to show you this defective Acme rocket skate. And as you can see, there's a faulty on switch. Nothing.
7: Ooh, We've seen Acme's products fail the Coyote over and over again for decades. And I never thought to think, well, why doesn't he complain about it?
11: Exactly. He is the strong silent type. I didn't know this until I was doing an interview the other day with the director. And at some point they were toying with the idea of actually having the Coyote speak, which would have, and they very wisely said, like, oh, this feels weird.
7: Thank God. We should
11: have him just carry signs and present signs the way he does in the old cartoons. And it's so interesting how emotional I could get over this character that hasn't said a word the entire movie.
6: My client has a long history with Acme. He's been using their products for decades.
8: Why is that? If they're so dangerous.
6: Well, he doesn't have a choice, really. Acme has a monopoly over all the tools required for Mr. Coyote's work.
8: His work?
6: Pursuant to Sylvester V. Gonzalez, chase by predator is a legal occupation under the law. He may not get a salary, but he works.
11: You really feel for this character who has historically been the bad guy. He's basically trying to murder this bird and eat it. And the only crime that this roadrunner has done is had delicious meat. But like at the end of this movie, you feel for Wiley and you're on his side. But seeing this movie gives a little context to their relationship.
7: Now, the story of how this movie finally made it to the screen is almost as interesting as the movie itself. So Coyote vs. Acme was filmed in 2022, scheduled to hit theaters 2023. Warner Brothers moved it to make way for Barbie. Then the studio shelved Coyote vs. Acme to claim a $30 million tax write-off. They did that to a couple other movies too, including Batgirl. But you kept banging the drum to get it released. How does that process work? Because I think that kind of shocked a lot of people that a studio would make a movie completely done and then think about not putting it out on the screen.
11: Yeah, well, they made it. It was completely done. It was testing really well.
7: Yeah,
11: it just made no sense to us. We got this news that they were going to shelve it, and I just thought, I guess it's not very good. Because why would you do that to a movie that's good? And I was so proud of it, and that made it all the more confusing and frustrating. And that turned into a lot of anger over the next couple months. And finally, I just had to let it go. And then out of nowhere, Catch Up Entertainment came and saved it. I was so surprised. I just thought Warner Brothers would never sell it to anybody.
7: Did you ever find out why the studio was willing to shelve it, what they didn't like about it? I mean, did you ever get any answers?
11: No, nothing. You just hear the decision and everyone's pointing the finger at everybody else. Oh, I liked it, but this person wasn't sure. Oh, no, I liked it, but no, it's this person. So you read this script, you put it into production, you put all this money into it. Any movie's going to be a crapshoot. Why are you not taking a chance on one that's testing really well? I don't know. It didn't make sense, but I don't know.
7: So, I mean, Warner Brothers is part of this big merger deal with Paramount and Discovery. It's on hold pending an antitrust trial. How does your experience with this movie, Coyote versus Acme, maybe color your view of this big merger?
11: The landscape of Hollywood is shifting every day. When I hear that, I go, oh, okay, I hope they go kick out all the people from Warner Brothers who made this decision. But, you know, definitely from a creative standpoint, I don't think it's great to be having, you know, this level of consolidation. You know, obviously, yeah. I'm most interested in a system that allows like fun, unique voices to come out. I mean, it's so funny because the whole movie is about this underdog fighting a big corporation. And then the whole backstory of what's happened to the movie is the same thing. It's like this little underdog trying to fight this big corporation. So it's been an interesting ride and just so thankful that people are going to get to see it.
7: That's Will Forte. His new film is Coyote versus Acme. August 28th is the release. Will, thank you very much for checking in with us.
11: Thank you. Good to talk to you.

0: looking at as it ends its most successful summer in years is more dollars, but fewer screens, fewer patrons, and fewer movies. Not really what the Devil Wears Prada crowd might call a great look.
1: Oh, that's not what you're wearing to the dinner. That's all.
0: The film industry will need to grapple with whether its current business model is sustainable, but this summer it has led to a slew of box office records, including when Spider-Man first joined the Odyssey in theaters, the highest take for a single weekend in Hollywood history. I'm Bob Mandela.
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7: 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Nominated for 7 Emmy Awards, including Outstanding Drama Series, starring Emmy nominees Kerry Russell, Rufus Sewell, Allison Janney, and Bradley Whitford, with Emmy-nominated writing from Deborah Kahn.
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10: From Marketplace in Washington, I'm Kimberly Adams. This morning, the Commerce Department released the latest Personal Consumption Expenditures Price Index, or PCE, which was up 3.3% in July compared to last year. Higher prices have many consumers pulling back on discretionary spending. This week, retailer Dick's Sporting Goods said it's revising its outlook downward for the year. That includes lowering expectations for sales at its subsidiary, Foot Locker. The company blamed, quote, challenging conditions in the athletic footwear marketplace. Marketplace's Stephanie Hughes has more.
11: You've got sneakers you wear to actually be athletic in. Run, lift weights, play tennis. Then there are lifestyle sneakers. Those you wear to watch other people play tennis. That's the kind of shoe consumers are cutting back on right now.
12: Buying yet another color or version of a shoe that they already have in their closet is not something that they're willing to add to the basket these days.
11: Brian Eshelman is with Alex Partners. He says people stocked up on these athleisure brands during the pandemic. They even got fancy office-ready sneakers when they returned to work. And now with footwear and pretty much everything rising in price, consumers are hitting pause.
12: There's no real kind of big picture trend that's driving people toward purchasing more of the same.
11: Instead, people are buying fewer pairs, maybe opting for a neutral pair of white sneakers that go with a lot of outfits. This is true even for high-income consumers, says Katie Thomas, who studies consumer behavior at the consulting firm Kearney.
13: No matter who you are, there eventually does hit a point where you have enough stuff, physical goods in particular.
11: This lull won't last forever. Brian Eshelman of Alex Partners says there is constantly innovation in footwear, and eventually a new kind of sneaker will come around that'll make people want to buy a few new pairs for their closet. I'm Stephanie Hughes.

0: journey, trying to make. This is NPR News.
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2: 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It's Novena Carmel here, and today on Morning Becomes Eclectic, we'll welcome genre-defying artist, poet, and actor Saul Williams ahead of his new album out this Friday. 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
4: Live from NPR News, I'm Lakshmi Singh. Hundreds of thousands of foreign nationals living in the U.S. could be at risk of losing their B-1 or B-2 visas issued over the last decade. State Department spokesman Tommy Pigott spoke to NPR's Morning Edition about the administration's plans to re-examine asylum applications by people who were initially cleared for a short-term visit.
5: If someone's applying for a tourist or business visa, that itself is temporary by its nature. It's given under the expectation and the clear expectation that someone returns home. So if they come to the United States and present something different, apply for a permanent status, that indicates a misrepresentation to the consular officer that was made, and therefore could be grounds for looking at that and saying is a revocation appropriate of that visa.
4: Nearly 200,000 immigration visas are set to be revoked, according to a source familiar with the policy proposal who is not authorized to speak on the record. Researchers now have a better understanding of just how prevalent the degenerative brain disease known as CTE has been among former National Football League athletes. NPR's Becky Sullivan reports on a new study out this week that finds at least 25% of the former pro players who died between 2016 and 21 had CTE.
6: The average age of the brain donor cohort was 66 years old at death, meaning their professional football careers took place decades ago. The NFL, sport of football in general, has made a lot of changes since then. Helmets, for example, have gotten a lot more sophisticated in terms of protecting your brain. Dangerous tackles have been banned.
4: You're listening to NPR News. Tributes are being held for the Queen of Country. Dolly Parton died yesterday in Nashville. A spokesperson said she'd had a brief battle with cancer. Parton was 80 years old. The renowned singer-songwriter is being remembered for larger-than-life talent who united fans all over the globe, both on and off stage.
7: These are my people.
4: Dolly Parton remained true to her Appalachian roots, and as NPR's Andrew Limbong reports, that influenced what many might describe as one of her most enduring legacies yet, a literacy program for young children.
7: Hello, kiddies. You want me to read a book to you?
8: This is Dolly Parton at an event at the Library of Congress celebrating the Imagination Library sending out 100 million books. That was back in 2018. Now that number is over 330 million. The program started small in 1995, covering Parton's home county in East Tennessee. Parton has said that she was inspired by her father, who couldn't read or write. Since then, the Imagination Library has collaborated with local nonprofits and governments to expand access across the country and beyond too, including Canada, the UK, Ireland, and Australia. At that Library of Congress event, she said that her goal was to deliver 1 billion books to kids. Andrew Limbong, NPR News.
4: On news of Dolly Parton's death, President Trump yesterday ordered flags be flown at half-staff for a week. I'm Lakshmi Singh, NPR News.
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9: 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Well, it's been a red-hot summer for Hollywood, and its projected $4.5 billion box office season during this time of heat and fun and merriment and vacations. Well, coming up at 8:45, we're going to be talking about movies and indie movies and the new film festival coming to Long Beach. My conversation with Hunter Stiebel, the film festival's program director, is coming up. Stay close.
11: It's Morning Edition from NPR News. I'm Steve Inskeep.
12: And I'm Michelle Martin. Good morning. The social media company Meta and states suing it have agreed to a proposed settlement that would end a landmark child safety lawsuit. That settlement would require the parent company of Facebook and Instagram to pay $17 billion in penalties and to make changes to how its platforms operate. In a statement, Meta says, quote, "The framework we've negotiated will empower parents to easily manage how their children access our platforms," unquote. But the company also called for other social media platforms to join it for what it called an industry-wide solution. NPR's John Ruich has been following the trial, and he has the latest. Good morning, John.
13: Good morning.
12: This trial was scheduled to go another 5 weeks, but it looks like it might not go on that long.
13: Yeah, California, Colorado, New Jersey, and Kentucky had alleged that Meta designed Facebook and Instagram to be addictive to kids and that the company knew about risk to those users and hid that information from the public. They also alleged that Meta had violated a federal law against collecting data about kids under 13. Now there appears to be a settlement in the offing. Here's California Attorney General Rob Bonta.
14: Today, we've secured a settlement with Meta that will make social media less dangerous for our kids and make a world of a difference for children and their families.
13: So here's what his office says is in the proposed agreement. Meta will pay $17 billion to the states over 10 years. It will also change the way that its platforms work. There will be a daily time limit of 2 hours for users under 18 and a nighttime block, both of which can only be lifted by a parent. Minors will not see how many likes or reactions their posts get. Meta will put in place measures to identify and remove kids under 13 from its platforms, and it'll bring in an independent auditor, and it will be barred from making deceptive statements about its safety features. Now, I've reached out to Meta for a comment. This news just broke, but in court, the company denied the allegations.
12: Okay, so this $17 billion, put that into context for us, $17 billion over 10 years. Is that a lot for a social media giant like Meta?
13: Meta makes a ton of money. This is much bigger, though, than the penalties in previous lawsuits, but it's not as big as what it could have been. An initial estimate of potential penalties went as high as $1.4 trillion. But this case wasn't only about the money. You know, one thing experts said this trial would do and arguably has done is give the public a peek into what Meta knew about how its products could harm young users. It's part of a wave of cases against social media companies that some have compared to the lawsuits against cigarette makers in the 1990s, which changed their behavior and public opinion around smoking.
12: John, you've been in the courtroom throughout this trial. So tell us more about the testimony that has come out in the course of it.
13: Yeah, the trial kicked off in Oakland, California last week. Key testimony came from insiders who worked at Meta, including a whistleblower named Arturo Bejar. He testified that the company's culture was obsessed with increasing user numbers, and Meta's internal studies showed that young users were exposed to harmful experiences at much higher rates than the company acknowledged publicly. The states brought Instagram head Adam Mosseri to the stand and questioned him about the effectiveness of some of the features that they had added to Instagram to try to keep teens from using it too much. They accused Mosseri of publicly touting the use of one of those safety features called Take a Break, which is a feature that nudged kids to close the app. The reality was that it had very, very limited uptake by teens.
12: So what comes next?
13: The judge in the case has to approve the settlement for it to take effect. There are thousands of lawsuits against social media companies related to what some consider to be a youth mental health crisis, though. These have been brought by individuals, school districts, states. This case is one of several bellwethers that were meant to test some of the arguments against the companies. So a settlement likely changes the landscape pretty dramatically.
12: That is NPR's John Ruich. John, thank you.
13: You bet.
11: South Carolina Republicans have chosen Senator Darlene Graham to run for their party in November. She was appointed to fill the Senate seat of her late brother Lindsey Graham, and the election is to establish who has that job next year. Graham defeated Congressman Ralph Norman. South Carolina Public Radio's Luis Alfredo Garcia is covering this. Good morning.
15: Good morning. Thanks for having me.
11: Glad to have you. What did Darlene Graham say about her win?
15: So in her victory speech, she said she's ready to run and serve a full term.
16: We lost a giant in Lindsay. We've grieved as a family, and we've all grieved together as a state, haven't we? But tonight, you know what? We stand back up the way South Carolinians have done and look forward to the future.
15: So both Graham and Norman were making stops in different cities leading up to Tuesday, but Graham had the direct backing of President Donald Trump. And I mean, South Carolina is a solid red state where he's still influential.
17: Sure.
15: So, you know, he supported her appointment initially and then said at a rally in Myrtle Beach on Friday that he encouraged her to run. He straight up said, you know, he called her to run. And that northeast area of South Carolina where the rally was key to Graham's victory. The third place candidate in the August 11th special primary election, well, he won 8 Republican heavy counties in that area, and then he endorsed Graham, so she got a lot of those voters. Now she'll face Democratic nominee Annie Andrews in November.
11: So what do South Carolina voters tell you about why they supported her?
15: Bottom line, I was out at the polls talking to people on Tuesday. A lot of people liked that she was a political outsider, despite her brother's history. Trump's super PAC, MAGA Inc., spent more than $800,000 on the day before the election for get-out-the-vote robocalls and texts, so a lot of people were hearing about her leading up to Tuesday, and people felt like she stuck to conservative principles important to them, like her anti-abortion stance and being outspoken against illegal immigration. Now, Norman falls along the same lines in those regards.
17: Mm-hmm.
15: Nobody I talked to mentioned her recent debate performance where she said she was not that informed on national security. After being asked about Taiwan and the South China Sea, a lot of South Carolinians were really focused on issues specifically pertaining to South Carolina. And of course, for some people, it was her connection to Lindsey Graham. He essentially raised her after their parents died, and some voters I talked to really took that story to heart.
11: Yeah, so you're telling me, I think this is bottom line, a story of name brands, one of the names being Graham, but the other name being Trump. What does this say about the power of the Trump endorsement?
15: Well, to get there, we have to go back a couple months. So the candidate he first backed in the GOP gubernatorial runoff back in June lost. He actually ended up endorsing both candidates for governor shortly before that election. So now with Graham's win, he's taken some credit. He essentially cultivated her campaign. He called her and encouraged her to run. And we're seeing this in other places, too. We're seeing this in Oklahoma. Mike Mazzei, the Republican candidate for governor who Trump backed, he won the primary there by a very close margin and will be on the ballot. He'll face Democratic nominee Oklahoma House Minority Leader Cindy Munson. And it's a big victory for Trump here in the state, especially when leading up to Tuesday, polls hadn't really been released and nobody really knew how this race was going to go. It's a big victory for him.
11: Okay. South Carolina Public Radio's Luis Alfredo Garcia in Columbia, South Carolina. Thank you so much. Appreciate it.
15: Thank you.
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9: And this is 89.9 KCRW. I'm Danielle Chiriguayo with this local news update brought to you by CoBiz. L.A. is one step closer to turning contaminated water into drinking water for some 400,000 homes each year. This week, the city completed its North Hollywood Central and West groundwater treatment facilities. Together, the two structures can treat as many as 43 million gallons of dirty water annually. And the city is set to finish a third structure in Tujunga next year, which will double that amount of treated water. LA Councilmember Adrian Nazarian says these facilities will help reduce the city's dependence on imported water.
18: When 90% of our water is coming from either the north or the east, we are always under the threat of being beholden to negotiations to others. With projects like this, we take that away.
9: This project is part of a goal set by LA Mayor Karen Bass to get 70% of the city's water supply from local sources by 2035. 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
20: 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I'm Danielle Chiriguayo. A new film festival is coming to town. The inaugural Long Beach Film Festival is taking over the historic Art Theater this weekend for 2 days of feature and short films alike. And Hunter Stiebel is the program director for the Long Beach Film Festival. He's actually an actor and filmmaker himself, and he joins me now. Hunter, good morning and welcome to Morning Edition.
21: Thank you so much, Danielle.
20: We're talking about Long Beach and this film festival. So it's new to Long Beach, right? But I want to start here. The business, Hollywood movie making, well, I guess movie making specifically, is not new to Long Beach, right?
21: No, of course not. We Long Beach is part of Los Angeles County. We are in the 40-mile filming zone. So Long Beach has been a backdrop for many a show. People love to talk about Dexter. But right now, we're in a time where the studios are taking tax incentives to take filming elsewhere, to across other states, other countries. And we are in a time where we want to be saying, hey, we are Long Beach, we are Southern California, we are here to build something. And if you love indie film, we want to be a home for you.
20: You are the program director. Talk to me about you and your job and your role with the film festival. What goes into picking films for this kind of thing?
21: The biggest thing is watching hundreds and hundreds of films. And we had the joy and the task of watching so many films and so many incredible films. You would be amazed. The hardest part is not trying to find some good films for a festival. The hardest part is letting go of so many good films and trying to create a program that we can present to both a Long Beach audience and a greater audience at large. And what we really want to do with this festival is be able to not only highlight Long Beach to visitors, but also be able to bring incredible cinema to Long Beach and have Long Beach filmmakers stand alongside incredible filmmakers from all over.
20: I want to get to the Long Beach filmmaker of it all, but let's talk about the run of show. There are, from my understanding, 4 full feature lengths and then quite a few short films as well, right?
21: Yeah, that's right. We have a couple of South by Southwest premieres, such as Ugly Cry and Downbeat. And then we have a local film, Rescued, that is starring DJ Hale. He's a local Long Beach filmmaker and plays an unhoused man, all filmed in Long Beach. It's really of the moment. And we also have Again Again that will be our opening night film. It's the day after Groundhog Day. So you've all seen those time looping films. Well, this is the day after. That's where our film starts. And at its heart, it's a trans romance. So it has so many different levels to it. And it's such an exciting film to bring to Long Beach. And then Downbeat will be ending our film festival, where we're going to have a live performance by the star Daniel Rashid. So it's going to be a heck of a weekend.
20: I've been thinking a lot about this moment right now, right, where folks are flocking to the movie theater, to indie movie theaters, right? I think I read just this morning that this year is poised to be the best for the box office since the pandemic.
21: Yes.
20: I mean, what is happening right now? I mean, it sounds like it's something truly incredible.
21: Yeah, I think that what's happening is that we are living in an age where you can have anything and get anything at the push of a button except community. And I think we're rediscovering our desire to watch stories, participate in stories in a room full of film lovers, of appreciators of our community. And what's so exciting with a festival is that we get to take that movie going experience up a notch. So you're not just watching incredible films with your fellow film lovers, you're also able to be communicating and connecting with the filmmakers themselves. So we'll have Q&As after every screening. So it's really going to be not just a film going experience, but a fully involved interactive experience.
20: Hunter, you're an actor. You're also a filmmaker. Now it's this next step with being involved with a film festival. I guess, why make this jump now?
21: When I moved to Long Beach about 5 years ago, Long Beach is so full of creative community, but I wasn't finding my filmmaking, my collaborative community. I got involved in these arts. I'm not a painter, I'm an actor, I'm a collaborator. And the idea of bringing together community was my number one driving force in participating in this. So I'm so excited to be able to highlight the Long Beach community, but also bring together the Long Beach film lover community and the Los Angeles, Southern California film loving community together.
20: Hunter Stiebel is the program director for the Long Beach Film Festival. Hunter, thank you so much.
21: Oh, thank you, Danielle. It's been a pleasure. Come to the Long Beach Film Festival. It's going to be a party.
20: It sounds like it will be. The Long Beach Film Festival takes place.

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0: Well, we've been talking about what's happening this weekend beyond, I know it's Wednesday, which means weekend's almost here. There's a Long Beach Film Festival, but there's also Echo Park Rising taking over Echo Park this weekend. 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
7: It's Morning Edition from NPR News. I'm Steve Inskeep.
8: And I'm Michelle Martin. Good morning. For years, as researchers learned more about the link between professional football and the degenerative brain disease known as CTE, one big question loomed. Just how common is it among former NFL players?
7: A new study out this week puts a number on it. At least 25% of former pro players who died between 2016 and 2021 had CTE.
8: Joining us to tell us more about this is NPR sports correspondent Becky Sullivan. Becky, good morning.
9: Hey, good morning, Michelle.
8: 25%. I mean, that sounds like a really significant number.
9: Yeah, I mean, it is. And in fact, I think it's the sort of actual prevalence is likely to be higher because CTE can only be diagnosed at death. And so it's really only definitively been found in folks whose brains were donated to scientists or who asked for that kind of autopsy. And so these researchers at Mass General Brigham, who put out this study this week, essentially they took a look at every brain that's been donated to this bank of samples that's held at Boston University. Then they compared that to a list of every football player who had appeared in at least one NFL game since 1949. Then they sort of narrowed the range down to those who had died between those years that we just heard, 2016 and 2021. And so that 25% number, that quarter, is the percentage of players who had been definitively diagnosed by these researchers with CTE. And so the true number they suggested would be higher because there are some people with a CTE diagnosis outside of that brain bank, for example, and then also just plenty of suspected cases that weren't ever autopsied in this way.
8: Are there questions that the study does not answer?
9: Oh, many. Yeah, for sure. I mean, for one, I think it just doesn't put a hard number right on this prevalence, that 25%. That's the minimum. Yes. And then actually at the sort of high end of the range, the extreme high end, they suggest that 98% could be the maximum. But that's obviously an extreme estimate because, you know, we know it's not a guarantee that professional football players will develop CTE because there are samples in the brain bank that were definitively cleared of it. And so the reality obviously is somewhere in the middle of that range. I think the other important thing to point out is that the average age of the brain donor cohort was 66 years old at death, meaning their professional football careers took place decades ago. The NFL, as you know, Michelle, and the sport of football in general has made a lot of changes since then. Helmets, for example, have gotten a lot more sophisticated in terms of protecting your brain. Dangerous tackles have been banned, which is not to say that this problem has gone away. Football involves a lot of hits, but that 25% plus number might not be true of players today. We just don't know.
8: Does this have implications for current and more recent NFL players?
9: Yeah, I mean, the researchers I spoke to, both involved with the study and not, really care about living players. And these headlines about CTE can be really scary for them because obviously this is a disease that is associated with some scary symptoms. And so here's Rachel Grashow. She is a neuroepidemiologist who helps run the Harvard Football Players Health Study. She was not involved in this new week's research, but here's how she put it.
10: So our concern is that the public and kitchen table conversations around CTE are creating hopelessness in

0: It's Morning Edition from NPR News. I'm Steve Inskeep.
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2: And you're listening to 89.9 KCRW. I'm Danielle Chiriguayo. Television Academy members will be wrapping up voting for the 78th Annual Emmy Awards tonight. Medical drama The Pitt is leading the pack with 25 nominations, with the final season of HBO's Hacks coming close with 24 noms. The show also came to a close. The award show takes place at the Peacock Theater at LA Live, with Law & Order star Mariska Hargitay hosting. She will be the first woman to host the Emmys in 15 years. The Emmys will take place on September 14th at 5 p.m. Pacific. It's time now for Morning Becomes Eclectic with Amina Carmel.
3: Yes, yes. Good morning, Danielle. Happy Wednesday to ya.
2: Novena, good morning.
3: Good morning, gorgeous.
2: Good morning, beautiful. How are you?
3: I'm doing well. Happy to be here, starting off the day with music. No matter how I wake up in the morning today, it was kind of harder. I was like, I'd like to sleep a little more. Once I get here and we start playing the music, always feel a little better. So
2: it's that pep in our step we need.
3: It's the pep in the step we need. And then like knowing we're all together listening from wherever we are in the world, always a good time. So thanks for being here, and thanks for starting off the day, Danielle. We'll catch you later.
2: Novena, have a great show.
3: Thanks so much. It's KCRW, Santa Monica, Los Angeles, KDRW, Santa Barbara, KCRI, Indio, Palm Springs, KCRU, Oxnard, Ventura, and KCRY, Mojave, NPR for Southern California. 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We've got a special guest today that goes by the name of Saul Williams. His album drops on Friday. Looking forward to talking to Saul. And a live session with Courtney Barnett as well, which is going to be fantastic. We've got some news headlines from NPR, and then we kick off our morning with Dolly. KCRW's Morning Becomes Eclectic.
4: Live from NPR News, I'm Lakshmi Singh. Meta has reached a settlement with a large consortium of states to resolve a lawsuit that alleged social media platforms, which include Instagram and Facebook, were intentionally designed to get teenagers and children addicted. At its trial in California, Meta denied the allegations. But NPR's John Ruich reports the tech giant still agreed to pay billions in penalties to resolve the landmark case.
5: Meta will pay $17 billion to the states over 10 years. It will also change the way that its platforms work. There will be a daily time limit of 2 hours for users under 18 and a nighttime block, both of which can only be lifted by a parent. Minors will not see how many likes or reactions their posts get. Meta will put in place measures to identify and remove kids under 13 from its platforms, and it'll bring in an independent auditor, and it will be barred from making deceptive statements about its safety features.
4: NPR's John Ruich reporting. The Justice Department is suing a municipal court in Columbus, Ohio, over a policy that bars federal immigration arrests at or near the county courthouse. NPR's Carrie Johnson reports on the Trump administration's most recent actions to enforce hardline immigration policies.
6: The Justice Department says taking people into custody at courthouses is safer for federal officers and the public. DOJ is suing the court in Franklin County, Ohio, over a policy that forbids immigration arrests of people attending court proceedings or conducting other lawful business. The new lawsuit says the federal government has, quote, exclusive authority to establish uniform rules on immigration. A spokeswoman for the court in Franklin County says it won't comment on pending litigation. The Trump administration has sued other states, including Connecticut, New York, and New Jersey, for allegedly thwarting federal immigration enforcement. Carrie Johnson, NPR News.
4: President Trump's pressing world leaders to join him in economically isolating Iran. But U.S. allies in the Gulf are not all rushing to embrace the White House's new Operation Economic Outcast. NPR's Aya Batrawi has the latest.
7: The United Arab Emirates joined Trump's pressure campaign, announcing last week it was cutting off all economic and trade ties with Iran. It was one of Iran's top global trade partners. For its part, Saudi Arabia's long-backed economic pressure over military escalation to deal with Iran. But Qatar, which shares a massive underwater gas reserve with Iran, is expressing reservations after the latest raft of U.S. sanctions. Although Qatar was hit hard by Iran during the war and hosted the largest number of U.S. troops in the region, it's calling for a return to negotiations, not further escalation. Meanwhile, the foreign minister of Oman visited Iran this week. The two countries, which border the Strait of Hormuz, say they're discussing a plan that could temporarily reopen the waterway to ships. Aya Boltraoui, NPR News, Dubai.
4: This is NPR News.
3: 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I'm your friend and frequency, Novena Carmel, here with you for a Wednesday.

0: here on 89.9 KCRW, one of the new songs from Eels, Cap in Hand right here. And it followed a 1998 release from R.L. Burnside, where he was convinced to do a remix album. At first, he was dubious, but then really enjoyed the finished product of Come On In, which was taking his Delta Blues sound into 1998 with those remixes. We heard Let My Baby Ride and had to start off with some Dear Dolly. Dolly Parton for our morning. Two songs back to back, both written by her with a gospel feel. Light of a Clear Blue Morning, that she recorded many times. The first version released in 1977 is the one we heard, and then one called The Seeker from her 1975 album Dolly. I'm Novena Carmel here with you for Morning Becomes Eclectic on 89.9 KCRW. Thanks for starting your morning with us.
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0: Morning Becomes Eclectic here on 89.9 KCRW, listening to Satin Curtains from Molly Lewis. Also, Wolf Alice and Willow in the set, plus Vivi Lightbody from Chicago with Practice Smiling. I'm Novena Carmel here with you for Morning Becomes Eclectic on 89.9 KCRW. Honored, as always, to start a new day with you. We'll be joined by Saul Williams a little bit after 10 a.m. to talk about his new album that'll be out on Friday. We've already heard a few singles from it that are fantastic, and he has such a brilliant mind, so really looking forward to having a conversation with him about his work and anything else where the conversation leads to. We've also got a live performance from Courtney Barnett coming up just after 11. And also something, stay close for what I'm going to tell you about next in just a moment here on KCRW.
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0: I'm Novena Carmel here with you for Morning Becomes Eclectic on 89.9 KCRW. Jack White took the stage yesterday in London and honored Dolly Parton by covering her classic song, Jolene, that the White Stripes were known to do their, really truly their own version of. And it was his first time playing it live in 19 years. I don't have that version, but I do have a really powerful live version of it. And it's worth noting that Dolly Parton loved the White Stripes version of Jolene, saying that they really brought their own raw, deep emotional anguish to it and vulnerability, making it entirely unique. Here's a particular version recorded back in 2004 from the White Stripes of Jolene, live under Blackpool lights.

can

0: If you heard that song back when it was released in 1999, I have a feeling you were obsessed with it, along with the album Industrial Silence from Norwegian rock band Madrugada. Vocal is the name of it. Again, from 1999. I recently discovered it. I did not hear it when it first came out. Maybe it was a first time for you as well, but wow, so beautiful, right? And the White Stripes with their live version of Jolene back in 2004. Worth going to Jack White's Instagram. There's a clip of him performing Jolene just after finding out about the passing of Dolly Parton at his show in London last night. I'm Noveena Carmel here with you for Morning Becomes Eclectic on KCRW.
1: 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After making his Broadway debut in Cabaret, the country music crooner who has collaborated with everyone from Elton John to Willie Nelson to Kylie Minogue makes his Hollywood Bowl debut. Indie pop duo Lucius and genre-blending country artist Deloitte Elsie kick off the night. Tickets at HollywoodBowl.com. In the dead
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0: It's Morning Becomes Eclectic here, and Joyful Grooves have made it to the top of the KCRW Top 30 chart this week, and for good reason. We always like to feel good, and a great song really helps with that. Number one is Leon Bridges, who has a new album coming out, and he's been dropping the songs in batches, kind of like an EPs, but then they'll all be part of one album, and we're going to check out one from the second batch. 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

Thank you.

0: Morning Becomes Eclectic here on 89.9 KCRW, one from the excellent new Babe Rainbow album. This track, simply called Special, Acid and Honey is the name of that album. Jungle as well with Come Back to Me from their new album Sunshine, and Leon Bridges at the top with Talk It Over. Leon Bridges is number one on KCRW's Top 30 chart. His new album is produced by Jay Lloyd and Lydia Kiddo of Jungle, and then Jungle are currently number two. And this is KCRW Santa Monica, Los Angeles, KDRW Santa Barbara, KCRI Indio, Palm Springs, KCRU Oxnard Ventura, and KCRY Mojave, and PR for Southern California. 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
0: I'm Novena Carmel here with you for Morning Becomes Eclectic on 89.9 KCRW. It is an honor and a pleasure to start a new day with you. We'll be joined by Saul Williams in the next hour and also have a live session from Courtney Barnett in the 11 o'clock hour. 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
2: Live from NPR News, I'm Lakshmi Singh. Legendary stage, film, and television actor Tim Curry has died. The Los Angeles Police Department's officers responded to a call last night at the British actor's home in Los Angeles. Cause of death was not confirmed. Curry was known for a wide range of comedic, dramatic, and scary performances. Iconic roles included the evil clown Pennywise in Stephen King's It. But one of his most memorable is his portrayal of Dr. Frankenfurter in 1975's The Rocky Horror Picture Show.
3: Come up to the lab and see what's on the slab. I see you shiver with anticipation.
2: Curry starred as an extraterrestrial visitor who believed in fluid gender identities and sexual freedom. In a 2005 interview on Fresh Air with Terry Gross, Curry recalled how his character morphed since the 1973 London stage version, The Rocky Horror Show.
4: Originally, I played Frankenfurter as though he was German. He was Dr. Frankenfurter, and everything was very interesting and stupid. And then one day I heard a woman on a bus saying, "Do you have a house in town or a house in the country?" And I thought, yes, she should sound like the Queen.
2: So, Tim Curry was 80 years old. President Trump has confirmed that CIA Director John Ratcliffe recently traveled to Russia. Trump addressed recent news reports to that effect, but gave almost no details about the trip. More from NPR's Danielle Kurtzleben.
5: Speaking on the Glenn Beck program, Trump downplayed the significance of Ratcliffe's trip.
6: He's there on, you know, very sort of semi-routine. I hate to disappoint people. We would like to see the war with Ukraine end.
5: Kremlin spokesperson Dmitry Peskov has said the meeting was strictly between security services and that Ratcliffe did not meet with President Vladimir Putin. Russia's war in Ukraine is now 4.5 years old. Before taking office, Trump repeatedly said he could end the war within one day. However, repeated White House attempts to help create a peace agreement have failed. Danielle Kurtzleben, NPR News.
2: The social media company Meta and the states suing it have agreed to a proposed settlement that would resolve a landmark federal child safety lawsuit, according to a statement from California Attorney General Rob Bonta. California, Colorado, Kentucky, and New Jersey represented a large consortium of states that allege that Meta designed its apps, Facebook and Instagram, to be addictive to kids, knew about the risks those platforms pose, but hid that information from the public. In court, Meta has denied the allegations. From Washington, this is NPR News.
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0: It's Morning Becomes Eclectic here on 89.9 KCRW. I'm your friend in frequency, Novena Carmel, here together in yet another really tough moment, learning about the passing of the great actor, legendary film, television actor, and musician Tim Curry, who has passed away at the age of 80. As Lakshmi Singh reported, he's known for a wide range of comedic, dramatic, and scary performances. My personal favorite was Pennywise in It. I watched that film entirely too young with my group of friends at a sleepover, and his performance burned into my mind still to this day, with all those classic lines like, "They all float down there, Georgie." Just the drama and the unique character he brought to every role. Unforgettable. What a special human that we had for all of that time. So much love to Tim Curry's family, to his fans. And we're going to celebrate him in this moment with a song from yet another iconic role of his. Of course, Dr. Frankenfurter in the classic 1975, the Rocky Horror Picture Show. I had the pleasure of going at least one time to New Art for the midnight showing with my sister. It was an absolute blast, and I recommend everybody do that at least once. We're going to hear a song from that, and then another one from his own personal album from 1979, which really displays his unique character in his songwriting. Once again, this is Morning Becomes Eclectic. We're also live on YouTube, youtube.com/KCRW.
3: A weakling weighing 98 pounds will get sand in his face when kicked to the ground. And soon in the gym, with a determined chin, the sweat from his pores as he works for his cause will make him glisten and gleam. And with massage and just a little bit of steam, he'll be pink.

He'll do press-ups and chin-ups, do the smirch, clean and jerk. He thinks dynamic tension must be hard work.

I Do the Rock from Tim Curry's 1979 album Fearless. This morning becomes eclectic. One more that he was a part of. You may recognize this here. The musical Hair. 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

0: Morning Becomes Eclectic here on 89.9 KCRW. I'm your friend and frequency, Novena Carmel, here with you. And as an Aquarius, I gotta say, I have a personal affinity for that song. It is the age of Aquarius, indeed.
1: Look at that.
0: 89.9 KCRW.
1: I had no clue.
2: What date? Don't put it on me.
0: What day is the birthday? Or what?
2: Yeah.
0: February 13th.
2: Oh, yes. A February Aquarius.
0: Yes.
2: The best.
0: Because you're also a February birthday.
2: February Pisces. February 29th. Leap year.
0: Mm-hmm. We're here with Saul Williams on the mic. We're also live on YouTube. YouTube.com/KCRW. How many people do you know that are born on leap year, February 29th? I bet not a lot, but whenever leap year happens, I think of Saul Williams because I'm like, oh yeah, you finally have a birthday.
2: Finally. Why don't I have a birthday this year? That was me as a kid.
0: That must have been, right? How was that as a kid?
2: Awesome.
0: Actually. Why was it awesome?
2: Well, because I always had very special birthdays, yeah. Like when I had a real birthday. And when I didn't have a real birthday, I took the entire month of February.
0: Oh,
2: so,
0: okay.
2: So, come on.
0: Nice. Yeah,
2: meaning your birthday, too.
0: My birthday? Oh, well,
2: yeah.
0: I don't know how I feel about
2: all
0: that.
2: Of it.
0: Well,
2: all
0: you
2: of
0: were here
2: it.
0: A little bit before me, so it's okay.
2: Yeah,
0: I'll
2: it's
0: let
2: okay.
0: you take it.
2: It's okay.
0: We can always celebrate
2: it's
0: together.
2: Enough for all of us.
0: Indeed. As soon as you stepped in, it felt like a celebration.
2: You
0: so
2: see?
0: Thank you for bringing that energy.
2: Well, that's
0: in.
2: You. That's because you're the, what did you call yourself? The frequency?
0: Friend and frequency.
2: Friend, your friend and frequency. I love that.
3: Yeah.
2: Okay. Your friend and frequency.
0: A real poet said he
2: okay.
0: loved that. So
2: you may find it in a poem one day.
0: Just make sure I get a little credit.
2: And frequency.
0: I love that
2: That's
0: song.
2: Poetry-less.
0: Once again, we're here with Saul Williams, and fittingly, your album is called Leap Life, your new
2: Voila.
0: Album, which is out this Friday.
2: Yes.
0: And I imagine, I mean, being born on a leap year, you started out with a lot of like philosophical questions about
2: yeah.
0: life. What is time? What is
2: who controls it?
0: Who controls
2: who
0: it?
2: Who is Pope Gregory?
0: Who is Pope Gregory?
2: Yeah. Why is the Catholic Church the first startup?
0: This was what you asked at 4 years old, right?
2: At 4 years old. They were like, what are you talking about? I was like, you'll see.
0: And you're still showing everybody. Unveiling the truths one song at a time, right? So Leap Life, I mean, obviously it's an ode to the fact that you're born on a leap year,
2: yeah.
0: but also what does it mean for you calling your new album that, Saul Williams?
2: Well, it's actually Carlos Nino, the producer of the album, our good friend, who named the album that.
0: Oh, okay.
2: It's when I played him my demos of the tracks I was working on without thinking of it being an album. And I was like, I don't know if this is one album, three
0: right.
2: albums. I don't know if these songs belong together. He was like, I see how it fits together. Mm-hmm. And it's all the different worlds that you belong to, Saul, because you belong to so many worlds. It's like your life. It's like Leap Life.
0: Oh.
2: And his birthday's February 16th.
0: That's right.
2: So is my wife.
0: Oh, really?
2: So, yeah. Come on. We're surrounded.
0: Surrounded.
2: Yeah.
0: Carlos Nino's mind does work that way. When he
2: yeah.
0: gets into the flow of a thought, it just unravels as
2: yeah.
0: though something is speaking through him. So.
2: Yeah. He's a friend in frequency, for sure.
0: For sure. So Leap Life, the name of the album. Let's get into a track from it. You brought one in today. It's called Dagger, which we haven't heard yet.
2: And it comes out on Friday with the album. And let's go.
0: Let's go. So tell us about this track right here, though, Dagger, before we get into it.
2: Okay. Well, it started with me putting these beats together.
0: Okay.
2: Right? That was during the pandemic. And if anybody saw me during the pandemic, nobody did. I was home making beats and I was like in a deep, I'm a piano haze and just
0: yeah.
2: like, oh my God, just making beats. No lyrics, just beats. And then when Carlos and I got together, this is one of the first songs that just magically like came together lyrically and sonically. And it features a good friend of mine, a Haitian friend of mine named Joey Ochimil. And it is energy. It's pure energy. It's rooted in the idea that music is born of ceremony.
0: Mm.
2: You know, that music comes from ceremony.
0: Mm-hmm.
2: That, you know, the history and our relationship to music is not born of distraction and escape, but actually it's been there to help us mobilize, to help us tune in. When I think of this song, I think of the Bois Caiman, which was the ceremony that was held in Haiti the night before the Haitian Revolution began.
0: Ooh.
2: How about that?
0: Chills right there. Okay. The Dagger from Saul Williams here from the album Leap Life. And I guess I can say it's a world premiere.
2: World premiere.

0: Yes. Did you need a wake up this morning? Well, you just got it.
1: With a dagger.
0: With a dagger. Awakened by a dagger. The dagger is on Saul Williams' album Leap Life, which is out this Friday. Immediately, it's one of my favorites from the album.
1: Automatically.
0: I mean, yeah, I already know.
1: Let's
0: already
1: go.
0: Know.
1: Yeah.
0: I mean, the whole album can be my favorite back to front to back. So earlier you mentioned that you were listening to a lot of Amapiano during the pandemic.
1: Yeah.
0: Can you kind of like describe for people that don't know what that is? Because I'm a big fan too.
1: Yeah, exactly. So of course it's born in South Africa. There's a lot of electronic music movements that I've followed in South Africa. House has been, Kwaito, you know, has been extremely popular.
0: Yeah.
1: Then we got into Guam with people like DJ Lag. And then Amapiano was born, or they call it piano or what have you. And it's just polyrhythmic. The thing I love about Amapiano is that they kept everything between like 110 and 115 BPM.
0: Mm-hmm.
1: And you would think it's slow, mm-hmm. but the polyrhythmic sense in there keeps it layered and just deep.
0: Mm-hmm.
1: And the excitement that I felt around Amapiano around the time of the pandemic and what have you was the same kind of excitement that I felt when I first got into drum and bass.
0: Mm-hmm.
1: And that's a rare feeling for me. Mm-hmm. Like it's a feeling that we search for. It's like when you search for, we shouldn't say that, when you search for your first high, you're like, oh my, you know, but it's like, but you'll never feel that again. But honestly, with drum and bass, there was something that I felt at that time, especially because we were leading up to the millennium, and it was like, this is what the music of the future sounds like.
0: Yeah.
1: And when I heard Amapiano and those log drums,
0: Yeah.
1: And they came in, and people like Vigro Deep, and so many people, I won't get into names, right? But oh my gosh,
0: yeah.
1: It's just for electronic music heads, it brings me back to Detroit.
0: Mm.
1: It brings me to which is the origin of techno music, you know, brings me to Chicago and the origins of house music. You can feel that there is some primal relationship to those beats beyond the drum. But of course, I think of the drum as the earliest form of wireless communication. So it's communicating something without words that is already on a level, you know, that's just different from the four on the floor.
0: Yeah.
1: You know, that comes with just standard club music.
0: Right. Yeah, no, definitely. That log drum is the sound that comes in. That's kind of like the signature element of Amapiano.
1: Yeah.
0: And the thing that I love about it, too, is like on a classic Amapiano track, even with the songs on your album, you have to wait for the log drum.
1: Boom.
0: There's this anticipation building where there's just like a shaker. It's like, and it does feel like the journey of like even maybe a battle or something.
1: Mm-hmm.
0: There's the tension being built. And when are we going to get to this, the climax of the movie?
1: Yeah.
0: You know, when does things start revving
1: up
0: when the log drum comes in? We're here with Saul Williams. We're also on YouTube right now, youtube.com/KCRW. I'm Novena Carmel. We're dancing today. So if you need a little bit of energy, clearly Saul has brought it. Someone in the chat said Saul Williams is clearly a morning person.
1: It's true, but I'm a night person too.
0: You're a life person.
1: Yeah,
0: leap life person.
1: A leap life person, for sure.
0: So I really dig what Marcus J. Moore says about your album that's coming out on Friday. He's a great writer, by the way, and music lover, Marcus J. Moore. He said, throughout the album, Saul Williams speaks, chants, improvises, and testifies over fluid arrangements that blur the lines between spoken word, jazz, abstraction, hip-hop, cadence, West African rhythmic logic, ambient composition, and ceremonial sound design. At times, the voice functions like a horn solo. Okay, elsewhere, it behaves like a sermon.
1: Oh, I've come to tell you today. There is a word for us today, my friend, dearly beloved. Yeah.
0: Then suddenly, it becomes something closer to spell work.
1: Listen, control is not controllable. You will meet your maker tonight. Can we say that on air?
0: I mean, it's KCRW. People
1: it's
0: like
1: done.
0: To get weird around here.
1: Yeah.
0: Would you say that, I mean, obviously you are known for the creativity of your voice, but do you think that on this album you've leaned into your voice as an instrument more than any other project you've done?
1: Well, I do think that this album really gives a strong sense of who I am and where I am in this moment, you know? And in that sense, it's extremely organic. And that is something that I've done and have been doing. Yeah. But I also find that with me, people fixate on one thing. They'll go, ah, poetry, the words. And they won't even think about the fact that I've been making the music all along, that I've been composing, what have you. But it's like, ah, the words. And it takes a lot of time for me to get interested in words again. Sometimes I'm really focused on the sounds, you know, that surround the words. And those sounds are what inspire the words. So... yes, it's definitely, I definitely have some sort of relationship to the voice as an instrument. And I've also learned a great deal about being a recording artist. I'm laughing because I've listened back to my old stuff sometimes and I'm like, wow, you're so loud. It's like, because my first relationship is to the stage.
0: Yeah.
1: And so, and not to the microphone, you know, in the stage where, you know, the purists are unmiked. And so this projection and So I listened to my first album and I'm like, dude, you're talking into a microphone. Why are you talking so loud?
0: Isn't that funny how we talk to our former selves?
1: You know? And so this album, I think, really carries all of that growth and understanding so that I don't scream unless I need to scream.
0: Right.
1: You know? And when it's intimate, I play with the idea of that intimacy and talking to you wherever you may be right now, in your car, in your home, in your bed. You know, and poets already have that weird relationship to the lead reader or the listener, right? Because a lot of people will read poetry in their bathtub or naked in bed, and then they'll meet the poet and be like, they'll respond as if they had that intimate experience with him. Like, I know what you wrote this poem for. Thank you for reading for me in my bathtub. Like, you know, like they have this intimate, weird relationship with us anyway.
0: Yeah.
1: That's beautiful. And yes, I think that stuff carries over into the recording space.
0: And maybe someone's in their bathtub right now listening to you talking about people in their bathtub.
1: Of course they are.
0: We're Saul Williams on KCRW. Saul, do you have a favorite song by another artist where the voice is the sole instrument?
1: I have lots, but the first that comes to mind is probably Sweet in the Morning by Bobby McFerrin. Sweet.

0: The brilliant Bobby McFerrin right here, 1990, Sweet in the Morning.
1: That's all him.
2: That's all him. So beautiful.
0: Bobby McFerrin, dig into his catalog, because I feel like a lot of people first learned of him with Don't Worry, Be Happy, and then like checked out.
2: I left it at that.
0: Yeah.
2: I had no clue. There's so many stuff. I love his stuff with Chick Corea, the song Spain.
0: Yep.
2: And shout out to his children, to Madison. To Taylor. They're extraordinary musicians as well.
0: Definitely. Yeah. We're here with Saul Williams. His album Leap Life is out on Friday. We're talking about music. Stay close. It's Morning Becomes Eclectic on KCRW. Sweet in the
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0: 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I'm Novena Carmel, joined by the great Saul Williams, who is dancing in here, bringing all this amazing energy. You have to see it. It is worth checking out. 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So, Saul, we asked you to share a song that inspired some direction on your forthcoming album.
2: Oh, yeah.
0: What are you sharing with us today?
2: Today, I'm going to share one of my favorite tracks from Tricky, who over the years has been one of Tricky and Martina Topi. Bird have been favorite artists of mine, partially because living in New York and hearing their interpretation of hip hop and programming really just like reminded me of possibilities, you know, which was crucial, especially when this came out.
0: Yeah. Okay, let's get into it. What song are we going to hear?
2: Poems.

Lösung der Hoheit. Forget the punk, I'm back the funk. I'm gonna take a

0: You promised me poems. That song has the best opening line of all time. I can vibe to anything, so I have to hide from everything.
1: We're here live from KCRW HQ. That was the voice of Saul Williams talking about the song from Tricky and Marina Topley Byrd, Poems, released in 1996, so now 30 years old. Yep. Oh my God, where does the time go?
0: Where does it go?
1: Well, in the moment, we are here together. I'm Novena Carmel, your friend in Frequency. Always great to be joined by our fantastic artist community. Saul Williams' Leap Life album comes out this Friday. Saul, that's one of the artists, Tricky, who has inspired you along the way. What's a song slash artist that had some direction sonically in your forthcoming album?
0: You mean what, like what?
1: Share a song that inspired some direction on your forthcoming album.
0: A song that inspired some direction on the forthcoming album actually is, it's not what you're thinking. It's not what you're thinking. It would be Vivaldi. It would actually be Vivaldi.
1: Elegua.
0: Yeah.
1: The trickster.
0: Yeah.
1: You're tricking me right now.
0: Yeah. That would be something that inspired the sound of the album. I went through a chopping up Vivaldi phase.
1: Okay.
0: I thought when we were off, you were talking about Bessie Jones.
1: Yes.
0: And that was something I was listening to before I was working on Sinners.
1: Okay.
0: Yeah.
1: Oh, interesting.
0: Yeah.
1: All right. So let's back up a little bit.
0: Yeah.
1: So what we do here is we give the people that are coming in different prompts that they can choose songs from. Some are just kind of like general prompts, and then some are more specific to their work. And you were in the film Sinners, and I have to tell you, Saul, since you brought that up, like, I want, like, do what you want in life, but I want to see you acting more, because you're just so brilliant in every role, and you play Jedediah, the pastor in the very beginning and end of Sinners.
0: You keep dancing with the devil.
1: You kill. And I didn't know you were in the film. I was watching it. I'm like, is that Saul?
0: I had a beautiful hairstyle.
1: You had a beautiful hair. But there was something, you really turned into somebody else. So it was kind of hard to tell if it was you or not. It was you.
0: Yeah. And so while we were shooting that,
1: you
0: know, it's not even so much this version of maybe the last time, but I inhabited that role when the camera wasn't rolling because I had all of my congregants in the church in costume the entire time when we would shoot those scenes. Mm. And I would want to keep them in the spirit. And so I would lead them in songs like this. My father was a pastor.
1: Okay.
0: He wasn't a sharecropper like Jedediah, but he's from Brooklyn. But I definitely knew what the vibe was and how to keep the congregants engaged. And so I would lead them in song. And one of the songs I would lead them in was Mary.

0: time, blah, blah, blah, blah, blah, blah, blah. So anyway, I talked to you about this Bessie Jones song because it's a beautiful rendition of that song. Mm. And it is a song that helped keep me in the mind state when I was playing that role.
1: Mm-hmm.
0: Yeah.
1: Okay. Here it is.

0: Bessie Jones there, maybe the last time, I don't know. It's Morning Becomes Eclectic. That's selected by Saul Williams. We're also on YouTube, youtube.com/KCRW right now. Bessie Jones, really interesting to think about her story too, being from the South and learning songs originally as a kid from her grandfather, who was a former enslaved man born in Africa.
1: Yeah.
0: And so we're hearing a song right there from somebody who learned from someone who was a former enslaved person from Africa.
1: Exactly. So it's not that, which is to say that history is not that far away.
0: Exactly.
1: You know, that there are recordings and what have you. There's also a beautiful documentary on Native American singers who grew up with, it's called Maybe the Last Time. And it's about them translating these spirituals into indigenous Native American languages.
0: Wow.
1: Yeah.
0: Beautiful. Yeah. We continue with Saul Williams here for Morning Becomes Eclectic on KCRW. Stay close.
2: 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In the aftermath of mistaken news reports that Deborah passed away, she and Ava returned to Las Vegas, nominated for 25 Emmy Awards, including Outstanding Comedy Series, now streaming on HBO Max.
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0: in a flurry of news alerts on your phone. I know I have. Listen later this afternoon and we'll make sense of it together. I'm Steve Chiotakis. 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
1: So great being here with you this morning. We're live from KCRW HQ here for Morning Becomes Eclectic. Our guest today is Saul Williams. His album Leap Life is out this Friday. I got to take a listen to it this week, and it is absolutely fantastic.
2: You're not just saying that, are you?
1: No, I'm not just saying that.
2: No, really, it's fantastic. I think there's magic in it. That I really feel like we captured magic. I don't know if you... I'm so serious right
1: yeah,
2: now.
1: Me too.
2: Because a lot of times you record, or when you're doing film or what have you, someone can give a great performance like Denzel with that tear in Glory or something, where you're like, were the cameras rolling? Check the gates. Like, did you capture the magic?
1: Mm.
2: And there's a few moments on Leap Life. There's a few, more than a few moments on Leap Life where I would be like, did we really capture this?
1: Mm-hmm.
2: There's pure magic on the album.
1: And some of the magic was spontaneous, right?
2: Completely.
1: You were just allowing the improvisation to happen.
2: Yeah. A lot of the stuff had to do with me walking into the booth and saying, this is, I'm just going to try this.
1: Mm-hmm.
2: Nothing written down, and just trusting, you know, what I was reading, what I was thinking. Well, obviously, there's a lot going on in the world,
1: mm-hmm.
2: and this album has a lot of my response to that in it.
1: Yeah.
2: And so I didn't have to dig deep in order to find, you know, a way to express anything from anger to grief. You know, all of that is right there on the surface, just as it is for us. I mean, we're all witnessing so much, right?
1: Mm-hmm.
2: And so this album is a response to that, but it's also a reminder to myself and to the world of what music is there for.
1: Mm-hmm.
2: You know, and so yeah, there's a lot of magicality. There's always been magicality in music,
1: yes.
2: You know, and there's always been amazing performances where, like, you hear a little shift in voice and what have you. I'm thinking of your father right now. There's certain recordings
1: mm-hmm.
2: where you're just like, yeah,
1: mm-hmm.
2: like, I'm so glad that they were, that the tape was there.
1: Yeah.
2: You know?
1: Mm-hmm.
2: And Jimmy, there's so many people where you're just like, oh my God, you captured that little break in the voice. You captured
1: mm-hmm.
2: this thing. The spirit was in the room.
1: Yeah.
2: You know? We could go on forever like this, because I also have a tradition with every album where there are moments from past events musically that I will sneak into a song, you know, like something you carry in your pocket. A little Easter egg.
1: Yeah.
2: No one will ever find it. It's just for me. It's just for me. I could never afford to pay for it. But I do it every album. I have stuff that's there that's just for me that I'm like, oh yeah, they'll never know that slow down backwards, clouded by blah, blah, blah, blah, blah. Okay. But it's my favorite part of this favorite thing that is just magical.
1: Wow.
2: You know? Think of, I don't know, Funkadelic, Maggot Brain.
1: Mm-hmm.
2: You know what I'm saying? That guitar solo is so, there's magic. There's mm-hmm. magic. There's magic. There's magic.
1: You got to make the magic to have the sweet chariot come down from the sky.
2: Hello. Yeah. Yeah.
1: So, is there an emerging artist that reminds you of yourself?
2: Yeah. You know, one of the people that I really love right now is Aaliyah,
1: mm-hmm.
2: who I have met and I haven't worked with, but who I've met and whose music, her album just came out, and I think it's extraordinary. But I say like myself also because I know that she also identifies as a painter, you know,
1: mm-hmm.
2: She works in multiple fields, and through her music, just like through her visual art, I see how those worlds connect. Sometimes as outsiders, you know, we may go, how do they do this and that? But I think there's a strong relationship between her world. And I also love that I think she is Egyptian and Ethiopian.
1: Mm-hmm. She is.
2: You know?
1: Yeah.
2: And those worlds blend into her music. So there's a, and she, you feel the soul searching, you feel her like, I'm going to sing this and in the language my mother speaks, you know, like all this stuff is in there. And which I relate to what we were just saying about those little like egg, what do you call them?
1: Easter eggs
2: or what have you, just stuff that's for you.
1: Mm-hmm.
2: I feel like she makes her music for herself.
1: Mm-hmm.
2: You know, and that's important too.
1: And the similarity I hear too, I don't know what it's going to be in this song, but is that she likes to have a good time too.
2: Oh yeah, yeah.
1: Like
2: for
1: there's
2: sure.
1: some tracks you just want to like, you know, break it down to.
2: Oh yeah, yeah.
1: On her album,
2: for sure,
1: right?
2: For sure.
1: Yeah.
2: But she also trusts magic.
1: Yeah.
2: This song,
1: okay,
2: has magic in it.
1: And this one that we're going to hear from Aaliyah is Simeon Mountain on Morning Becomes Eclectic.
3: Mm-hmm.

0: Stunning track there from Aliwia, Simeon Mountain on Morning Becomes Eclectic. We're here with Saul Williams, who's been our guest this morning. Oh. Saul, before you go, I have to ask you, I'm so excited about the album coming out this Friday, Leap Life, but also, will you be acting anymore?
1: I am so excited to say yes.
0: Yay!
1: I wish I could tell you what I'm about to, you know, I don't know if you know that I was a part of Blade, the Blade that was, you know, with Mahershala.
0: Oh, yeah.
1: Yeah. I was playing the role of the person that trains him and builds his weapons. You know, like, well, who was that in the...
0: I don't know.
1: In the Wesley Snipes one, the white guy, Christofferson.
0: Okay.
1: I had that role. So I was training for 2 years with Mahershala, sword training and the whole nine for the past 2 years, training for Blade, and it didn't go down. And so, yeah, I went to school with Mahershala.
0: Yeah.
1: And so this was going to be our first time working
0: together. Mahershala
1: Ali. Yeah. Mm-hmm. And it was Bassam who was the director at the time. It was Bassam who cast me. Mm-hmm. And of course, Bassam and Mahershala have their new film coming out, Your Mother, Your Mother, Your Mother, which I'm super excited about. Anyway, so I was a part of that. That didn't happen. I have a new film that I am about to start working on next month that I'm so excited about. I wish I could tell you what it was. You'll never guess. The only clue I can give, which is not a clue, is that I've begun growing a mustache.
0: Charlie Chaplin.
1: You guessed it.
0: Okay, well, I'm just happy that it's happening.
1: It's happening. It's happening.
0: Okay, before you get out of here, dream collaborator.
1: DJ Lag from South Africa, or Vigro Deep, one of those guys. But DJ Lag is probably one of the, there's a few producers out of South Africa that I really, really vibe with, that I could go through a list of names. But DJ Lag is certainly in the top three of that list.
0: Saul Williams, always so great to be with you. You are such an inspiration.
1: Oh, thank you. It's really a pleasure to be here. And I can't wait for people to hear Leap Life, honestly.
0: Yes.
1: And it's a full moon, partial lunar eclipse in Pisces this Friday, the day of the release. I have a suggestion for you.
0: Yes. Mm. What is it?
1: Listen to the album.
0: Front to back.
1: Yeah. You will find your intentions there.
0: Yeah.
1: Mm. You can chart your intentions from it.
0: All right. Thank you so much. Leap Life comes out this Friday. Here's some DJ Lag. This one's called Nops.
1: Yeah.
0: This is KCRW, Santa Monica, Los Angeles, KDRW. Saul, if you want to spit some bars over this to show DJ Lag what you can do, feel free.
1: Oh, wow. You put me on the spot that?
0: You got 50 seconds.
1: Okay. President of Archaeological Indifference. Vice President of Truth. Secretary of Statistics. Minister of Celebrity and Justice. Chief of Staff and Serpent. Blessed Patron of the Great Book of Misdeeds and Overestimations. Bishop of the Great Climate War. Minister of the Deteriorating Sky. Baron of Epic Boredom and Self-Indulgence. All gathered notables. Good morning.
0: This is KCRW. News headlines coming up next. And then we got a live session from Courtney Barnett. That was Saul Williams freestyling.
2: Live from NPR News, I'm Lakshmi Singh. Meta has reached a settlement with a coalition of states and some U.S. jurisdictions over its social media platforms. They accuse the tech giant of making Facebook and Instagram addictive for teens and children and misleading the public about their risks. Here's NPR's John Ruich.
3: According to the proposed settlement, the owner of Facebook and Instagram would pay up to $17 billion to the states over the coming 10 years. The money would be used for things like after-school programs, public health advertising, and youth mental health programs. Meta also agreed to change features on its platforms to make them safer for minors. The changes include a 2-hour time limit and a nighttime block for kids under 18. Minors also won't see how many likes they get and won't be able to use certain beauty filters, and Meta will take on an independent auditor. The settlement is subject to the approval of the judge in the case, but if it moves forward, it could change the landscape around a wave of lawsuits against social media companies. John Ruich, NPR News.
2: Acclaimed actor and singer Tim Curry has died at the age of 80. First responders were called to his home in Los Angeles late last night. No cause of death has been given. The British-born artist was known for a range of memorable characters on stage and screen, including one that inspired a global cult following, as NPR's Alice Wolfley reports.
4: With his powerful baritone voice and big, expressive eyes, Tim Curry was celebrated for his offbeat, often villainous roles in films like Clue, Annie, and Muppet Treasure Island. But he will be most remembered for his outrageous performance in the 1975 film, The Rocky Horror Picture Show.

0: The Rocky Horror Picture Show went on to be a global cult phenomenon, infamous for rowdy and raunchy audience participation. A stroke in 2012 ended Curry's stage and screen career, but he continued to work as a prolific voice actor. Alice Wolfley, NPR News.
1: A federal judge in Boston has canceled a nationwide ruling she had issued that blocked the U.S. Postal Service from carrying out President Trump's mail-in voting restrictions ahead of the midterms. The USPS is a financial supporter of NPR. The Supreme Court had ruled on a procedural issue, not on whether Trump's executive order is legal. High Court had halted a similar June ruling by U.S. District Judge Indira Talwani. That decision applied only to the 23 mainly Democratic-led states and the District of Columbia that had sued over the executive order. Nepal says about 400 tourists are still unaccounted for after massive floods inundated villages in the northern areas of the Himalayan country. At least 98 people were killed. The vast majority of those still missing are foreign nationals, including Americans. You're listening to NPR News.
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2: I'm Novena Carmel, here with you on Morning Becomes Eclectic. 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We're so excited to welcome Courtney Barnett and her amazing band back to the Annenberg Performance Studio for a live session of classics from her catalog, as well as new songs from her 2026 album, Creature of Habit. 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Here is Avant Gardener, live on Morning Becomes Eclectic.
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was really sick and I had too much pseudoephedrine and I couldn't sleep at night. Halfway down High Street, and he looks ambivalent. He's probably wondering what I'm doing.

Thanks for having us. This song's on the new record. It's called Mostly Patient. What's inside that cloudy little head? Come on, won't you stretch it out? Afraid that I'll really see you and figure what you're all about. Everybody knows you're as perfect.

0: 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Love you.
1: 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If you haven't heard Courtney live, it is bucket list worthy, and lucky for us and for you. 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I also want to say a special thanks to Courtney Barnett and her band, which included Stella Mozgowa and Zach Dawes, for stopping by for, I think, the 5th time to KCRW. Also, special thanks to KCRW's lead engineer, Nick Lamponi, assistant engineers Phil Richards and Kai Usami, and producer Farron Hoover. 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And the way you can do that is if you become a KCRW champion. 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I'm your friend and frequency, Novena Carmel, here with you until noon with lots of great music. Coming up next, we've got today's top tune, so stay around for that.
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1: 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I'm on the bill as well, DJing in the evening. Jose James will be there performing live. 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
1: 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And his latest, Take Me Out to the Disco, will move you to the dance floor. 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

0: You may know the film Fern Gully from 1992, The Last Rainforest there. Just an amazing selection from Tim Curry, Toxic Love. Interesting how they tuck in lyrics, especially more like in the 90s and earlier, that to a child will sound like one thing, but to an adult might mean something else. And there's one particular line that Tim Curry says. In that one, he says, "I feel good, a special kind of horny," which is just so funny. You know, you go back and watch those like Disney films and so forth, and you're as an adult that you once saw as a kid, and you're like, "Oh wow, that was a double entendre." We continue to celebrate the incredible legacy of Tim Curry after sadly finding out about his passing today. Earlier this morning, it was a real pleasure to play a selection from Rocky Horror Picture Show, also from Hair, and another from Tim Curry's second solo album. And we continue here with a track that we're loving from Making Movies, their version of a Kevin Morby song. It's Morning Becomes Eclectic on 89.9 KCRW.
1: Esta es una fotografía, una imagen de aquellos días, de mi papá en el portal, descamisado y triunfal, listo para la batalla, bajo el sol de Panamá. 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

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Hold tight or let go. 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Your own emotions may surprise.

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1: That's Conspiracy from Saul Williams' album that comes out this Friday, Leap Life. I'm Noveena Carmel here with you for Morning Becomes Eclectic. And we're here with you playing music until noon, so don't go anywhere.
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Closing out our morning together with Girls of the Internet. I Love Lucid is the name of this one. Also, now solo, the artist Lorg with Cowboy Songs following the best duet. Chet Atkins, Dolly Parton, Do I Ever Cross Your Mind? I love that version of that song. It is so sweet. Dolly's giggle, Chet's response to her little quips, and the guitar, and how soulful her voice is. Could play that over and over. And want to thank you so much for being here for our midweek hang on Morning Becomes Eclectic. We remembered the work from the late, great Tim Curry and Dolly Parton this morning. Really difficult to lose two icons of their stature and their integration in our lives back to back. But again, always an honor to process a bit together. And really special to have Saul Williams come by. What an energetic spirit he brought in. Oh, what a gift he is to the world. His album Leap Life comes out this Friday. And we got to hear Courtney Barnett's live session, also a gift to the world. 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Big thanks to MBE Super Senior Producer Nasir Nasirzadeh for the help as always. I'm Novena Carmel, your friend and frequency on Morning Becomes Eclectic. 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Up next, Madeline Brand with Press Play. 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

0: Meta has agreed to make significant changes that will reduce the risk of harm that Instagram and Facebook pose to teen users. Daily time limits and blocks on nighttime use that can only be lifted by a parent, limits on notifications during school hours and overnight, an end to displaying the number of likes on a teen's post, a ban on plastic surgery filters, enhanced detection and removal of kids under 13 from these platforms, and more. A whole suite of protections to reduce the harm that we know children were suffering from over the last number of years.
1: California Attorney General Rob Bonta this morning announcing the terms of an $18 billion settlement with Meta today. California was one of a coalition of states that sued the social media company over teen social media addiction and how it affects their mental health. The suit alleged that Meta intentionally designed platforms like Facebook and Instagram to keep kids scrolling and did not do enough to protect them. We're going to talk about what this settlement will mean for young people now with Julia Powles, Executive Director of the UCLA Institute for Technology, Law, and Policy. Welcome back to Press Play, Julia.
2: Great to speak with you.
1: Well, what's your initial reaction to that? That sounds like an impressive laundry list when you hear the Attorney General read it. What do you think?
2: Well, I think it is a testament to the Attorneys General for bringing this case, and we're a week into what was due to be a six-week trial, and the settlement has come through. I naturally, as a scholar in this area that works with communities around safety, have areas that I think are strong and areas that are weaker, but I think the headline that we can really go after the design of these platforms and that the kind of immunities that have protected the tech platforms in the past no longer hold is a really good one for the kinds of feature improvements that we want to see on these platforms.
1: Well, what do you make of the fact that this settlement was announced, that Meta agreed to implement all of these changes, but had been saying all along that they weren't doing anything wrong or that they couldn't implement the changes? So how could they just turn around so easily and say, okay, yeah, we can do that?
2: Well, this is really, it gets to the nuance of the details that are involved. So Meta has announced that there'll be 13 changes to the platform, and they're around things like you heard from the Attorney General at the top around aspects of time limits, age assurance, autoplay control, and so on. And the reason it's relatively straightforward for the company to do it is it's really more of an evolution of what they've already been putting in place under pressure from both policymakers and the courts. What they don't get at is a much more deep, substantial change, as we've discussed previously around these social media lawsuits that are really trying to get into the business model of how these platforms hook users, extract their data, and monetize it with really no regard for the impact on individuals. So I think there are some benefits, but really what you can tell when I say that it's not going far enough is that it doesn't get into the advertising business model at all. It does offer these various cosmetic changes and some that are more substantial, like some sort of feed control, but it doesn't get right down in the weeds, which is why Meta is happy to make the concessions, although they've done something very clever worth noting. 30% of this $18 billion settlement is dependent on, if they're going to go down, they're going to take some other companies with them. So they've specifically stated that 30% of the settlement will only be released if both TikTok and YouTube make similar changes to the company. So they've sort of managed to extract some competitive gain at the same time as these concessions.
1: Any indication that YouTube and TikTok will do that?
2: Well, there are a set of lawsuits, and people, it's really quite overwhelming for even those of us who study it day in, day out. There's a set of lawsuits that are coming still from school districts, other cases against TikTok, for example. And I think those do have similar feature changes in the mix of proposed remedies, structural changes, as they call it. So, for example, a limit to only allow 1 hour a day on YouTube and TikTok, to have an extended night period where you have essentially a lockdown of access to services. Those are in the offing for the cases that are still to come and policy changes that are being pressured onto those companies. So I think they're relatively likely, but it is a really interesting strategy from Meta to say, and it's now come out this morning with a statement, you know, we've made an agreement and we're calling on TikTok and YouTube to join us in supporting teens. So never shy mm-hmm. of making the most of what is actually really time's up on having no oversight of your platform.
1: Talk a little bit, if you could, about the addiction end of it, because you were getting at that with the advertising model and the whole business model, in fact, that these social media companies rely on. And that is to keep us there, to keep us scrolling and scrolling and scrolling, and to hook us, you know, a la cigarette companies did with Joe Camel, hook us when we're young and can less be able to withstand that addictive quality of these things. So do you think that this settlement will take any kind of meaningful action on preventing addiction to social media amongst young people?
2: Well, this is really the question around a lot of these feature changes. Are they going to have that effect? And I've been following what's happened since the social media ban in Australia. We're seeing still teens accessing services, and crucially, the regulator that for a long time has overseen online safety has found no diminution in their number of complaints about harms from the platforms. So I think what this is notably missing in this particular settlement are two things. One, any kind of reinforcement of what the internal trust and safety teams in engineering, policy and other areas at companies like Meta have been saying, particularly around what it would take to more robustly address the risk of addiction. And we're not seeing anything around the deep roots of the what essentially when you're saying what hooks and addicts users. So things that are more robustly around the algorithmic feed. Proposals over time, for example, have said, why can't we have on these platforms, why can't you nominate your preferred news service? Public broadcasters could have their own algorithm. Ways of finding content that isn't as geared to whoever is prepared to pay the most and the needs of advertisers and the business model of the platform. So those are the things that are missing. Any kind of internal reinforcement, and notably the trust and safety teams of Meta and other companies have been drastically cut over recent years. So there is no longer that expertise internally to even be able to continue tracking and making the kind of recommendations we'd like to see.
1: Well, Meta has been on the losing end of three lawsuits this year. And do you expect there to be more lawsuits? Do you expect there to be more interest in government regulation after this? Or is Meta going to just kind of skate by with this settlement? $18 billion is a mere drop in the bucket. They had $200+ billion in revenue just last year.
2: That's right. I think that they definitely saw the writing on the wall. It's cumulative, and Meta's really in the crosshairs of these cases. I think what will be interesting is how we see the dispersion of the funds. So these $18 billion could be very significant if it was directed to frontline child safety services and the kind of resourcing we require as an alternative to these platforms. Young people are using these platforms because we have had a steady reduction in resourcing for youth-facing services, for the kinds of opportunities for leisure that we would expect and offer to young people. So mm-hmm. I would hope that there's some diversion of those resources. It is, as you say, pretty easy for any kind of fine to be withstood by these companies. But structural changes are meaningful. It's just that these particular structural changes, once you scratch below the surface, are really, as I say, just an evolution of what's been in place. I wouldn't object to any of them. They're useful things to have, but they don't go so far as to really dent the incentives that currently motivate the platforms to hook users and to harm them when they're there.
1: Julia Powles, Executive Director of the UCLA Institute for Technology, Law and Policy. Thank you.
2: Thanks so much.

0: Coming up, new tests can reveal if you have an increased risk of getting Alzheimer's. We'll talk to someone who found out that she has a double copy of an Alzheimer's gene. We'll also talk to a doctor who's focused on prevention and describes what she and others can do to stave off the disease. That's next on Press Play.
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2: This is KCRW. 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
0: 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I'm Madeline Brand. If you could peer into the future and see if Alzheimer's disease was in your cards, would you do it? New blood tests can help confirm a diagnosis or, for healthy people, predict if and when Alzheimer's might develop. We're going to talk about the latest in Alzheimer's research with a neurologist who's focused on prevention. Dr. Richard Isaacson is the director of research at the Institute for Neurodegenerative Diseases in South Florida and the founder of the Alzheimer's Prevention Clinic at Weill Cornell Medicine. Also joining us is Sean Lacey. She's a friend of mine and a media executive here in Los Angeles. Sean recently took a genetic test and learned that she's at an elevated risk for developing the disease. She's working with Dr. Isaacson to identify lifestyle changes in order to lower her risk. Welcome to both of you.
6: Thank you.
7: Hey, Sean, great to meet you on the phone. Again, I got your plasma in our freezer, but it's great to chat with you.
6: Nice to chat with you, too. Sure.
0: Amazing. Okay, so, Sean, let's begin with you. Why did you decide to take Dr. Isaacson on as a doctor, and what do you hope to gain from his care?
6: I have a doctor here in Los Angeles, Dr. Susan Baker, and she knew the familial history that my father passed away from Alzheimer's and asked me if I would be interested in participating in the study that she was working with Dr. Isaacson on. And I was excited by the idea and felt very fortunate to have this opportunity to know more. And I am a healthy 60-year-old woman, and I have a large family and a company I love, and I want to be as healthy and sharp and hopefully funny as I can be for as long as I can. And so to me, having this information gives me an opportunity to make even better life choices for myself and my family and my future.
0: Mm-hmm.
6: So
0: yeah,
6: I said yes.
0: Okay, so you're very positive about it. So you decided to take the genetic test. And what did you find?
6: Well, unfortunately, I did find that I have 4-4, which is the highest risk for developing Alzheimer's.
0: And Dr. Isaacson, let me just jump in here. What does 4-4 mean?
7: Sure. So basically 1% of the population, so 1 out of 100 people, have two copies of something called the APOE4 variant. So the APOE gene, everyone gets it. You either get a 2, a 3, or a 4 from mom, a 2, a 3, or a 4 from dad. And you happen to get the prize, you know, the two 4s, the double 4s.
0: Okay. So, but what does it mean when you have a 4-4? Like, what is your chance of developing the disease?
7: That's a great question that I don't have an answer to, and I'm supposed to be like the APOE4 guy or whatever, the expert. So this is the challenge. Like, someone that's exercising on a regular basis, doesn't smoke, doesn't drink alcohol, someone that has, you know, well-controlled cholesterol, you know, normal blood sugar, doesn't have high blood pressure, you know, things like that, that person's APOE4-related risk is much lower than someone who's overweight, someone that has diabetes, someone that smokes or drinks lots of alcohol. So I don't believe in using a genetic test to say, oh, this is the person's risk, because it's polygenetic, meaning multiple different genes are, you know, part of that discussion. And it's epigenetic. Epigenetic means the person's environmental choices and lifestyle choices can either fast forward, accelerate, or, you know, slam the brakes on that person's degree of risk. So I actually don't know what a person's risk is without looking at the whole picture.
0: So interesting. So, Sean, your parents, I guess, both have this gene. You said your dad died of Alzheimer's. Your mom currently has symptoms?
6: She has dementia, beginning stages of, I don't know how you qualify, but she has some dementia-related struggles, yeah.
0: And what were their lifestyles like?
6: My father was an alcoholic.
0: Mm-hmm.
6: He never exercised. He was not overweight, but he ate a lot of bacon and fried eggs for breakfast and did smoke occasionally and was under a lot of stress. So I would say there are a lot of differences from the way I live my life, for sure.
0: Right. And so, Dr. Isaacson, those are risk factors.
7: Yeah, and you know, Sean, I didn't know anything like that. I don't know anything about you aside from, you know, the plasma that we have in our freezer. But, you know, I that's the story we hear. And, you know, it's just like there are certain people with genes that, like, if you have a gene and you smoke cigarettes, you can get lung cancer, right? But there are certain people, I think George Burns, right? He would smoke it forever and ever and decades, and he never got lung cancer because he didn't have the gene that sparks the cancer in the presence of the tobacco smoke. So to me, APOE4 is a gene that you can do the right things, live the right lifestyle, manage your medical risk factors, and then you can kind of minimize or attenuate or neutralize most of the negative effect of those genes if we can get ahead of things before symptoms, and that's really the key.
0: So these new tests that the FDA approved, what do they do specifically?
7: In a person with symptoms where the doctor believes that these symptoms may be related to Alzheimer's disease, there are tests like the p-tau-217 test or the p-tau-217 to amyloid beta 42 ratio. These are, you know, tough word salad stuff, but we'll learn them over time. I think the public will get used to it. But these are blood tests that in a symptomatic person suggest that those symptoms are from early Alzheimer's disease, and then you have to get a PET scan or a spinal tap to confirm that. Now, in our situation, the recent Alzheimer's Association International Conference that just happened a couple weeks ago showed that when a person has one specific blood test that's elevated, it can predict whether a person may be at higher risk of developing cognitive decline related to Alzheimer's, 10 years later. So we only look at one test when we're making a diagnosis. But, you know, for Sean, we're looking at multiple tests here. And the goal here, again, is precision medicine. And the FDA cleared tests are kind of for one purpose, but the comprehensive panels and the blood testing and everything that you got, Sean, is multiple steps more precise and more really targeted to get you on the right road.
0: Mm. Sean, I want to hear more from you about what actually drove you to take this genetic test and how you changed your lifestyle after you got the results?
6: Like a lot of decisions in my life, Madeline, I didn't think about it too deeply. So I think I thought about it momentarily and decided I did want to know, because I don't know, there's so many things you can't control, and this feels like something it sounds like I do have control over. Mm-hmm. Mm-hmm. And so, you know, I also got the Pronuvo scan, which I know is, some people don't want to have that in, you know, much insight into their body. I kind of do. I find it fascinating.
0: And so, that is the full body scan, right?
6: For
0: diseases?
6: Yeah, I did that last year. I like that. So Dr. Baker asked me, I said yes. And I'm not going to lie, I was definitely disappointed when I got the news back. You know, it would have been better to not have it, I guess. But it was, I think for a couple of days, I spiraled a little bit in terms of, like, if I, left my keys, in the car and forgot to bring them to the house, I'm like, I've got Alzheimer's now, and I spiraled a little bit, which is silly.
0: but what about the mental anxiety? You mentioned, like, every time you forget your car keys, you're wondering, oh, is this a symptom? Like, how are you going to manage that part of it?
6: Honestly, I really do feel lucky. I feel so lucky to have this knowledge now. And I feel, I'm not fearful. I don't feel anxious that this is going to happen to me. I take the risk. I take that seriously, but I feel that I have, you know, I'm obviously symptom free, and I get a chance now to, you know, make just better choices, which makes me feel in control and makes me feel safe.
0: What about that, Dr. Isaacson, managing the mental anxiety part of it in your patients? Like, what do you tell people when they're afraid? They're thinking about it now all the time, and every time they might have a lapse, a forgetful moment, they can't remember a word or someone's name. They think, uh-oh, this is it.
7: Yeah, I think, you know, knowledge is power, you know, and, you know, I'm someone like you, Sean, like, you know, I have four family members with Alzheimer's disease. Like, I've done this testing. I've followed my trajectory of brain biomarkers over time. I've tried things, like, I've changed my diet. I tried one medicine, for example. I took a vitamin, like, I'd use the blood testing to refine or fine tune my own risk. And yes, am I at risk? Sure. Are my family members at risk? Sure. Sean, are you at risk? Sure. You got the 2-4s. But again, genes are not your destiny. All of the things that you're doing, we've seen, and we've published this, we presented this at the American Academy of Neurology meeting and Society for Neuroscience. We've presented these data all over that when people make these changes, lifestyle choices, the markers improve. In 2019, we published a paper that not only showed that people stabilize, people actually improve their cognitive function. So, you know, I when I talk to patients, I'm not only a glasses half full guy because I just see the proof in the pudding so many times, but, you know, genes are not our destiny. Having one copy of APOE4, like, okay, you know about it. Having two copies, like, it doesn't bother me. Like, at least you know what you're up against. I think people that don't know their genes, you know, in some ways maybe living in a fool's paradise. You know, they don't want to know. They don't want to change their behavior. They don't want to get the tests, the blood tests, whether it's once a year or whatever it is, twice a year, whatever it is, right? To me, genes are just one part of a very, you know, complicated human story. And Sean, I'm not worried about your E44. Like, I'm just not. It's just a part of you. And honestly, APOE44 brains are amazing brains. We could talk about this at a different time, but, like, your brain developed differently, and maybe you think differently, or you approach problems differently, you're a problem solver, you maybe an abstract, like, the APOE44 brains are just beautiful minds that approach things differently and usually are, you know, very highly accomplished in their professional lives and other things. So I think there's something about the genes that are also a good thing. And, you know, I wouldn't necessarily want to trade that.
0: That's so interesting because you are highly accomplished, as was your father.
6: I was just thinking that when you said that about my dad, I'm like, oh, that's fascinating.
0: So given all this that you've said, do you think that people who are asymptomatic and perhaps do not even have a parent with Alzheimer's should take any of these tests?
7: I would say it's an individual decision. There's a lot of value in terms of getting someone's baseline before. For example, if a woman is 40 years old and they have an APOE4 variant, that's a great time to get a baseline, in my opinion. Anyway, my opinion. And then our lab actually saves the fluid. We actually, you know, we're saving your plasma, your frozen plasma in our freezers, which lasts for like 50 years. And we can basically, as new blood tests are developed, we can go back in time and check in case we have even better tests in the future. But to me, you know, I would say someone with a family history, especially a woman with one or more copies of the APOE4 variant, may want to, you know, get an initial assessment and then either get, you know, just like we do cholesterol tests every year, you know, it's up to the person. And I think the other thing is the real reason that we deploy these marker tests in our practice is because if we're going to tell someone to do this or that to reduce their risk, we can then see the effects when we just like when you start a statin medication, you repeat the cholesterol test to see how the cholesterol numbers look. I think it's an individual decision, and never ever would I, you know, push this on anyone.
0: And I'm wondering, all of this sounds cutting edge, and I'm wondering if this is covered by insurance, and if not, how expensive it is.
7: Yeah, great question. So today, just a few companies, a few insurance companies started covering one of the tests. It's called the p-tau 217 test. Our panels are so new, and one of our protein tests, you know, only our lab does this APOE4 protein test and ratio, this lab developed test. So, you know, those newer tests are not covered at this time. And you know, our goal is to democratize access and get this access out there. And we're developing these at-home finger prick cards that are going to be, you know, less expensive. But to me, this is a critical investment. You know, Sean, you said, you know, the Prenuvo scan. I do a Prenuvo, you know, every year. That's my decision. I know there's been, you know, good and bad about it, and overcalls and asymptomatic. And do you really need to check? For me, I got my Alzheimer's risk factors in check. My dad died of cancer in his early 60s. Like, I'm not going to miss cancer for me, and I'm going to talk to my doctor, and I'm going to do it, you know, that way, sort of thing. So, you know, what I would say is, you know, spending a couple thousand dollars on brain health to me, or full body MRIs, or whatever else, like, to me is worth it. You know, if people, you know, want to get the full panels. I think what I'm basically going to say is, this is, you know, early days, and for people that are listening, if they're reluctant, that's okay. But I think if someone really wants to grab the bull by the horns, the tools are out there. I mean, I believe in them, but it has to be for the right person at the right time in their life.
0: Okay. Sean, any final words here? How do you feel now after hearing all this?
6: Smart. Smart and lucky, Madeline. I feel very, very lucky to have this, you know, this information, and I'm excited. Like, I think it's a challenge to beat what is a risk. And I love the way you talked about it, Dr. Isaacson, in terms of, you know, it's not a sentence, it's information. Mm-hmm. And, I'm so fascinated that it's the beginning of figuring all of this out. And there's just so many things that you can do here, that the hormones, the cholesterol, the diet, exercise, you know, and GLP-1s are said to have some mm-hmm. positive connection as well. So I just think there's a lot of tools that we get.
0: Also flossing.
6: To fight this.
0: I've read.
6: And flossing.
8: Oh, yeah.
6: Yes.
8: Oh, yeah.
0: There's a connection, right?
8: For sure.
0: Between gingivitis and Alzheimer's.
7: Oh, yeah. Especially in APOE4 carriers. Yeah.
0: Oh, my gosh. Sean, you have your work cut out for you.
6: I just added floss to my list. Thank you.
7: Excellent. Excellent.
0: Well, I want to thank you both so much for coming on the show today. Appreciate it.
6: Thanks, Madeline. Thank you, Dr. Isaacson.
7: Cool. Thanks. Great to meet you via phone. And thanks again for your plasma.
6: Bye. Thanks.
0: That's Dr. Richard Isaacson, neurologist who's focused on Alzheimer's prevention and director of research at the Institute for Neurodegenerative Diseases in South Florida. And Sean Lacey is part of his study, and she happens to be a friend of mine. Coming up, how Dolly Parton became an unlikely feminist hero after she starred in the 1980 film 9 to 5, and later LA nightlife in the 2000s, dominated by Lindsay Lohan, Paris Hilton, and Britney Spears, a step back in how young women were treated, but also a more innocent time pre-social media. Those stories next on Press Play.
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0: 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I'm Madeline Brand. Dolly Parton once said, "I'm not offended by all the dumb blonde jokes because I know I'm not dumb, and I also know that I'm not blonde." She played that up in her debut movie, 9 to 5, where she played a buxom blonde secretary harassed by her sexist boss who spread rumors the two of them were having an affair.
1: Get your scummy hands off of me. Look, I've been straight with you from the first day I got here, and I put up with all your pinching and staring and chasing me around the desk because I need this job, but this is the last straw.
2: All right, now wait, let's just sit down and...
1: Look, I got a gun out there in my purse, and up to now I've been forgiving and forgetting because of the way I was brought up, but I tell you one thing, if you ever say another word about me or make another indecent proposal, I'm going to get that gun of mine, and I'm going to change you from a rooster to a hen with one shot.
0: Ooh, Dolly Parton became an unlikely feminist icon in that film, which became a comic rallying cry for equal rights in the office. And of course, there was that iconic song she wrote and sang.
3: Working 9 to 5, what a way to make a living, barely getting by, it's all taking and no giving.
0: Well, joining us now is Esther Zuckerman. She covers film and culture for the Wall Street Journal, where she just looked back at Dolly Parton's film career. And Esther also wrote a history of romantic comedies. It's called Falling in Love at the Movies. Welcome back.
4: Thank you so much for having me.
0: Okay, which is your favorite?
4: I mean, I have to say it's 9 to 5.
0: Yeah, totally.
4: You know, it's really, really hard to mess with the trio of Dolly, Jane Fonda, and Lily Tomlin, who truly remained friends to this day. Dolly made an appearance in Jane and Lily's series, Grace and Frankie. They were really in contact, and Jane wrote an incredibly beautiful tribute to her on Instagram. Mm-hmm. I recommend anyone check it out.
0: Ah, and Jane chose her for the role, or at least offered it to her. And initially, I guess she was a little reluctant.
4: Yeah, it was, you know, the project really came from Jane Fonda, who was interested in making a film about women in the workplace. Yeah, and she was the one that thought Dolly would be perfect for it. Dolly had never acted. She had her variety show. She had done acting, but she'd never been in a film before. And she was nervous about it. She was nervous about the prospect of acting. She wrote in her autobiography that her manager sort of told her, go ahead, this character is really like you. You don't have to really act that much. And she found it was a great decision.
0: Yeah, I think she once said something to the effect of, to a director who complained about her acting, I'm not here to act, I'm here to be me.
4: Yeah, I mean, that was Herbert Ross on the set of Steel Magnolias, where at that point she'd already had a number of acting experiences. And I think there was some resentment over sort of like having to cast a celebrity in the role. She played the local hairdresser in that film about Southern women. But her warmth was so obvious in everything that she did that, you know, she was confident. She knew that she didn't have to sort of do anything other than be exactly who she was on screen.
0: Yeah. Well, so talk about how she became this sort of unlikely feminist icon after 9 to 5.
4: Yeah, I mean, 9 to 5 was, Jane Fonda was inspired by the work of this woman, Karen Nussbaum, who created an organization and union to support secretaries. So being part of that was that, and the film is so sort of, you know, shockingly holds up in this day and age as these three women take on their sort of boorish boss. And I think a lot of what had Dolly had to do with it was the song. You know, I've seen so many people posting in the wake of her death about just what a progressive song 9 to 5 is, what a song about, you know, sort of workers' rights, women's rights it is. And I think that had a lot to do with it. You know, she was never, the thing about Dolly was she was never really subverting her image. She was always just saying, my image can be a part of everything. Like, it doesn't have to be, you know, I don't, it's sort of that quote that you played, I don't have to be, you know, subverting my sort of blondeness, my buxomness. I can just, you know, be all of that at the same time and be a smart, powerful woman.
0: Right. And I guess people really thrilled to it because it wasn't a serious drama talking about women's rights. It was a comedy. And she was able to, and the other two characters, but really her, she's the funniest one, I think, even though obviously Lily Tomlin is a comedian in her own right. But something about Dolly, you know, delivering those lines in that way, in that very authentic way, it was funny, but also really serious. Like in that quote I just played, that clip.
4: Yeah.
0: She's serious that this, there is like violence in the workplace and she's not going to take it anymore.
4: Yeah. And it is so sort of counter to, I think, a lot of images of sort of the secretary in movies that had existed before, whether, you know, it's something sort of tragic, like, you know, in The Apartment where this woman is, you know, being walked over by her boss who, you know, she's having an affair with, or the sort of goofy, you know, like, doll that like walks in and then just walks out of the film. It's like the thing about the movie is it's giving, you know, it's giving voice to people that were sort of overlooked, and it's giving them power too. I mean, they win, you know, they don't kill him, but they win at the end. They get, you know, they oust him and they succeed.
0: Mm. Right. And then she goes on to play the hooker with a heart of gold, I guess, stereotype in The Best Little Whorehouse in Texas alongside Burt Reynolds. And she has the opposite experience on that film that she had on 9 to 5.
4: Yeah. I mean, she talked about in her autobiography that was just, you know, it was, she was really excited after having done 9 to 5, you know, that all sort of film experiences could be sort of so wonderful. And she came into a project that was already, you know, had issues. And it was not so pleasant to make. But it was, the interesting thing about it was, you know, I actually like the movie. It's a great time. And it was a huge hit. It didn't do great with critics, but it was a huge hit. It really sort of propelled her to the next level of movie stardom, and which, you know, had sort of mixed results for her film career.
0: Right. Her film career then sort of peters out, right? There's not a lot of big films after that, aside from Steel Magnolias.
4: You know, she used the cash, she used what she had from The Best Little Whorehouse in Texas to make Rhinestone, which is sort of now seen as this sort of cult curio object. She plays like a New York country singer who makes a bet with her boss that she can turn a cabbie played by Sylvester Stallone into a country star, and it is wildly ridiculous. It was a huge flop. It won Razzie Awards. It wasn't sort of, now it's sort of been reclaimed. I know people that, you know, really like this film for how sort of absurd it is. But I do think, you know, that was sort of, you know, that she had a great line in her book. I guess the public didn't want to see Sylvester Stallone do comedy, or maybe they didn't want to see me do Sylvester Stallone. One thing is certain, they didn't want to see Rhinestone, which, I mean, her autobiography is a hoot and a half. It's like really, really worth a read. I mean, her probably best known film role after that is Steel Magnolias, which is obviously like a huge ensemble drama, and where she is really central to the cast, but she's part of this sort of firmament of it. But beyond that, yeah, she didn't go on to make her share sort of Oscar movie. Her Hollywood career had sort of ups and downs.
0: Well, Esther, thank you so much.
4: Thank you so much for having me. I really appreciate it.
0: My pleasure. Esther Zuckerman covers film and culture for The Wall Street Journal.
1: Just what exactly are you driving at?
2: Well, it's very simple. You come over to my house tonight, and I'll just forget the whole thing.
1: You are disgusting.
2: Is that a no? Too bad.
1: Mr. Hart, I'm begging you. Think about what you're doing.
2: I'm not the one that started this. It was you three girls that did all the plotting.
1: Well, I'm not going to let you do this.
2: There's another phone over there, Dorley. Incidentally, that's something else you might want to think about. You know, I'm very funny, but I don't like it when people give back my presents.
1: Oh, you are rotten, Mr. Hart. Did anybody ever tell you that? I never thought I'd live to see the day I'd say this about another human being, but you are evil. That's right, evil to the core.
2: I love it when you get mad like that.
1: And Mr. Hart, if you touch that phone, I'm going to jerk you clean out of the wall.
0: Coming up, the Lindsay, Paris, Brittany nightlife scene of the 2000s, how that time was like the roaring 20s, frothy excess on the eve of economic collapse. That's next on Press Play.
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6: This is LA, and we love it here.
7: 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It's alive. 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We're the entertainment mecca for music, television, and film. I love the architecture. I love the history of LA. I can run into people that look different and sound different, and that intrigues me. And I want to learn their language and learn about their food and embrace other cultures. And you can do that. This is really a cultural mecca. It's such a cosmopolitan city. It's one of the best places on the planet. My name is Dutch Merrick, and this is my love letter to Los Angeles.
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0: 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I'm Madeline Brand. It's 2006 in Beverly Hills. Lindsay Lohan, Paris Hilton, and Britney Spears are piling into a car outside the Beverly Hills Hotel. A swarm of paparazzi encircles them, hungry for tabloid drama and a front page photo.
8: So, Paris, did you hit Lindsay?
9: Got a ticket. Yeah, ticket.
10: Ask her. She's right
9: ticket,
10: there.
9: Ticket.
10: Lindsay, tell them the truth.
9: Me too. What's going on? Is she
10: tell us? Never. Lindsay, she's my friend. Everyone lies about everything. She's a nice person. Please, leave us alone.
9: So you're friends?
8: So that video statement earlier today was wrong.
10: Reading in the car. She never did that. She's a good girl. She's a nice person.
11: Have you heard Lindsay?
10: I've known her since I was 15. Please,
9: Lindsay, right here.
10: Make us hate each other.
0: Please stop trying to make us hate each other. A cry for help from a 20-year-old Lindsay Lohan. These three women and their tabloid antics really defined early 2000s celebrity culture. Bedazzled belts, pink Hummers, chihuahuas in tiaras, an age of conspicuous consumption buttressed by cheap credit before the housing bubble burst at the end of the decade. A new book about global nightlife identifies this moment in LA as a pivotal chapter in cultural history. The book is called Up All Night, and the author is Imogen Willits, and she's here now from London. Welcome to Press Play.
12: Thank you so much for having me.
0: Well, set the scene for us. And here we had Paris, we had Lindsay, we had Britney. Were they the reigning queens of early 2000s celebrity nightlife culture?
12: Yeah, they absolutely were. I think what they all represented, you know, you have that sense of inherited wealth from Paris Hilton. You have the what was kind of then the darling of Hollywood gone bad girl with Lindsay Lohan. And then you have this, you know, Southern belle turned global pop star, Britney Spears. This is the final kind of grasp before her breakdown in 2007. So I think that they represent these three very intoxicating strands of American celebrity.
0: Hmm. And how did they influence the broader culture, the broader pop cultural moment at that time?
12: Well, I suppose they kind of symbolized what we were all aspiring to at that time, you know, and mm-hmm. I speak of a millennial. I was in my teens at this time. The look and the fashion and this kind of like bratty attitude that they all have, that was what us teenage girls here in London were all trying to kind of emulate. And I think that what's so strange when we look back on the 2000s is at the time, the culture was just thought of, I mean, this culture that they represented, this kind of, you know, bimbo era, and I use that term very much with affection, that what they represented at the time was thought of as so trashy, you know, the fake tans, the clothes that they were wearing. But what is so strange for us now is that we look back on this time as actually one of innocence, because it was that final moment of nightlife before the mass use of smartphones and the phone camera that completely changed the game. So I think that there's something that's very interesting in the way that it was experienced at the time as something that was quite kind of trashy. But now us looking back, there's a real innocence to it.
0: Mm-hmm. That's so interesting that you say that, because I remember back at that time, and it wasn't seen as innocent at all. They were seen as these debauched moral polluters, if you will. They were really castigated as villains, these three, and the culture in general as vapid and kind of corrupting the youth.
12: Yeah, exactly. And I think we can kind of say there was a moral panic, you know, going on around what those three young women represented. And when you actually take a step back and you think about what they were actually getting up to that night, you know, these are three women in their early 20s going out and getting drunk. I mean, isn't that just the kind of most normal thing in the world? Really was a moral panic about it. And I think, you know, we remember the Bimbo Summit headline because it's just so kind of iconic.
0: So tell me more about that, because the photo that I referenced was on the front page of the New York Post the next day.
12: On the front page of the New York Post the next day with the iconic headline, Bimbo Summit. And that is, I think, really what, you know, I talk about in the book. I think it's the 2000s version of Bianca Jagger on the white horse. You know, I think it is the image that defines the cultural, the kind of cultural moment of that decade. And I think we remember Bimbo Summit because it's just so iconic. But in the article itself, published in the New York Post, you know, they talk about the three women of the apocalypse and that kind of thing, very much with this sense of civilizational decline, you know, that their image was wrapped up with this sense of a decline in standards. And I think as I start to kind of unpick in the book to take that claim seriously, you know, is there anything that can be said for that? And there's this feminist scholar and musician called Meredith Levand who offers an explanation for this moral panic surrounding the LA party girls. And she actually does

0: did actually result in an increase in hypersexualized, pornographic adjacent kind of imagery of women in music videos, adverts, TMZ, late night cable shows. So there was a sense that there was more a more eroticized media landscape. And I think that the response to those party girls was a way of, I think that they became the figureheads of blame for this deregulated media landscape, obviously unfairly so.
1: Yeah, it kind of echoes the flapper era of the 1920s, which came before the Great Depression. And this came before, as I mentioned earlier, the Great Recession, the housing collapse. How did this whole, you know, pink Hummer studded, you know, tiara, bedazzled Chihuahua era, how did that come to be this grim harbinger when you look back on it of what was to come?
0: And that's also, which in my perspective, I think that is also part of the explanation of the disgust that we were maybe feeling at the time, or that some people, you know, were feeling about at the time, that sense of trashiness and the vapidity of it all. Was there a subconscious sense in which we all felt like this whole thing was unsustainable, you know, that there was, this wasn't going to go on forever. And the amount of debt that people were accumulating, the amount of kind of consumer credit that, you know, was being spent, that the whole system was unsustainable. And I think that that feeds into the feeling of moral panic too, even though we maybe, you know, didn't see it that way at the time.
1: Right. And it's interesting that it coalesces on these three. And of course, they're a lot older now and wiser. Mm. And I want to play a clip of Paris Hilton, who wrote a memoir about that time. And here she is talking about the famous moment that we were just discussing, the so-called Bimbo Summit, when she, Brittany, and Lindsay were leaving the Beverly Hills Hotel together.
2: We were literally just leaving the Beverly Hills Hotel to go home. But that picture just went everywhere the next day, and with that sort of headline, it was ridiculous. I feel that my narrative and story for the past two decades has been told by the media, and with this book, it's a chance for me to take back my own narrative and tell the truth.
1: Yeah, so we're talking about three young women. We never talk about the guys, because there were guys partying at this time too, and also indulging in excess. Why was it just on these young women?
0: Yeah, I mean, it's a big question. I mean, I think that when men get up to kind of rock star coded hijinks, I think they are forgiven for a lot, because the perception is that they are artists, perhaps, or, you know, maybe that kind of comes into it. Whereas I think that the view at the time was that these women, that there was something kind of talentless, particularly of Paris Hilton, that there was something talentless about it. And of course, there's, you know, misogyny that feeds into that as well. But I think that if rock star men can be forgiven to getting up to all kinds of, you know, thinking of the stuff that Ozzy Osbourne was doing, I mean, it's like absolutely wild. And that these women, we don't forgive them the same wild, outlandish behaviors as we do men. And also, you know, these are three very accomplished women. You know, Britney Spears is a pop star, Lindsay Lohan, film star, and Paris Hilton was playing this comedic role in The Simple Life and in all of her media appearances. There's something of the comedian of her. So I think it is completely unfair that they are swept aside as not having the same kind of talents as perhaps a man in their position would.
1: And as you mentioned earlier, this is pre-smartphone. So there was a bit of innocence to this era and a bit of freedom, or a lot more freedom than a lot of people feel right now in public, especially celebrities. How did these figures and this moment shape the modern influencer culture?
0: I suppose you can kind of see the beginnings of it. The sort of sense of perhaps sort of narcissism a little bit in the culture, people becoming very, very interested in how they look and all of that kind of thing. But that back in the 2000s, it was about looking good just for a night out in the club. You were not documenting it obsessively in the way that we are today. And again, you know, as I was saying at the beginning, like, there is something so innocent now seeming about the idea of just getting very dressed up, going to this crazy club in LA, which would have a combination of non-famous ordinary people and celebrities all partying together.

0: together in the same club in a way that they felt pretty uninhibited. You could just simply not have that now. Like, that just couldn't exist. And then now, yes, there's the same kind of preening narcissism, but it's not only to the club. In fact, maybe the club is secondary to the way that you're documenting your night out on social media and kind of harvesting it for likes for many people. If I could press a button, you know, we could go back to the old way of doing it. I think that is nights out at its very best, when you are just partying with the people around you and you're not obsessively documenting it in the way that we often do now.
1: Imogen Willits, she's the author of a new book called Up All Night, A World History of Nightlife. It was such a pleasure to have you on the show. Thank you.
0: Oh, thank you so much for having me.
1: All right. Love that toxic. That's the end of the show. I'm Madeline Brand. I'll be back with you again tomorrow.
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8: In the 30 years that I've worked on food safety policy, we have not seen an outbreak with this many illnesses.
9: Foodborne illnesses reached record levels this summer, but funding cuts have slowed the response.
10: For Wednesday, August 26th, this is All Things Considered from NPR News.
9: I'm Adrian Florido.
10: And I'm Elsa Chang. Also this hour, we go to Louisiana, where residents of one town didn't know they were getting an AI data center until the deal was pretty much done.
11: Information is power, and these folks want to make a lot of money. They're going to control information as closely as they can, so they have an advantage.
9: We'll also remember actor Tim Curry, who died yesterday after a career playing villains and offbeat characters.
12: Is this place for you?
13: Indeed, no, sir. I'm merely a humble butler.
12: What exactly do you do?
13: I battle, sir.
10: Those stories and more after this summary of the day's news.
14: Live from NPR News, I'm Lakshmi Singh. The landmark trial over the allegedly harmful impact Meta's social media platforms have on teenagers and children is leading to a multi-billion dollar settlement. At trial in California, Meta denied allegations that it intentionally sought to addict young people. But today, CEO Mark Zuckerberg's company opted to put in stronger safeguards and on its website urges TikTok and YouTube to do the same. NPR's John Ruwitch reports on what Meta has agreed to change as the tech behemoth faces a deluge of legal challenges from states.
15: According to the proposed settlement, the owner of Facebook and Instagram would pay up to $17 billion to the states over the coming 10 years. The money would be used for things like after-school programs, public health advertising, and youth mental health programs. Meta also agreed to change features on its platforms to make them safer for minors. The changes include a two-hour time limit and a nighttime block for kids under 18. Minors also won't see how many likes they get and won't be able to use certain beauty filters, and Meta will take on an independent auditor. The settlement is subject to the approval of the judge in the case, but if it moves forward, it could change the landscape around a wave of lawsuits against social media companies. John Ruwitch, NPR News.
14: The federal judge is temporarily clearing the way for the U.S. Postal Service to continue carrying out President Trump's mail-in voting restrictions. Here's NPR's Hansi Lo Wang.
16: U.S. District Judge Indira Tawani in Boston handed the Trump administration a temporary win by canceling a nationwide ruling she issued to block the U.S. Postal Service. This comes after the Supreme Court paused a similar ruling by the same judge after the High Court found the judge weighed in too early. The judge's latest move sets up another possible review of Trump's order at the Supreme Court. Voting rights groups, Democrats, and two dozen mainly Democratic that states are asking for new blocks on the Postal Service's recently released plan for delivering mail-in ballots only to people on voter lists that the states would have to turn over to the mailing agency. And we should note USPS's financial support of NPR. The start of mail-in voting for the midterm election is weeks away, and that leaves little time for Trump's order to be fully carried out. Hansi Lo Wang, NPR News.
14: Fans are remembering acclaimed actor Tim Curry as gifted performer of stage and screen. In one social media post, actor Rob Schneider writes of the British-born artist, quote, his one eyebrow could say more than most actors' entire bodies. Los Angeles police responded to a call at the actor's home last night. No cause of death was disclosed. Curry suffered a stroke in 2012 that left him partially paralyzed, but he still recounted his iconic performances over the years on stage and in film, from Annie to the bone-chilling Pennywise in It to the global cult-following phenomenon that is the Rocky Horror Picture Show.

0: Coming up.
1: That's not just talking the talk, that's actually walking the walk, right?
0: We'll talk about it, but first, let's do the numbers. The Dow Jones Industrial Average fell 113 points, 0.2%, to finish at 53,463. The NASDAQ shed 21 points, just 0.1%, to close at 26,130. The S&P 500 lost a point, basically flat, ending at 76.75. Kaylee Wells reported on withering consumer confidence, with one big concern being the price of food. Budget-conscious consumers helped J.M. Smucker forecast a smaller-than-expected sales decline in an earnings report today. Better known for jams and snacks, the company also makes ready-to-eat meals, and people are dining out less. J.M. Smucker rose 4.3%. Food giant General Mills added 0.75%. Bonds fell. The yield on the 10-year T-note rose to 4.64%. 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
4: 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On today's episode, President Trump has once again jump-started construction on his ballroom in the White House. But there's a problem. His efforts to build the controversial addition to the People's House could actually render a wide range of conservation laws unenforceable. We'll explain ahead at 2:30 on 89.9 KCRW.

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3: The United States, featuring Israel, has been at war with Iran for 6 whole months now. And sure, like, the president cares, but sometimes it seems like he cares more about his ballroom. He wanted to talk about it when he was supposed to be doing a Medal of Honor ceremony back in March.
4: I believe it's going to be the most beautiful ballroom anywhere in the world. And when you hear all that hammering out there, you know why the First Lady is not thrilled exactly.
3: Sometimes he uses foul language to describe what the White House looked like before he showed up with his bulldozer.
5: Normally I would have said it was house, but I don't want to say that.
3: But just listen to how happy he sounded talking about it Monday at a back-to-school event.
6: The kids could see construction. I love the sound of construction.
3: Like the president, we here at Today Explained from Vox are going to talk at length about the ballroom because we got a lot of ballroom drama. We got cost drama, we got who's footing the bill drama, we got legal drama, we even got implication drama coming up.
7: Live from NPR News in Culver City, California, I'm Dwayne Brown. President Trump continues to press world leaders to join him in economically isolating Iran, but some U.S. allies in the Gulf aren't rushing to embrace Trump's new Operation Economic Outcast, as we hear from NPR's Aya Batraoui.
8: The United Arab Emirates joined Trump's pressure campaign, announcing last week it was cutting off all economic and trade ties with Iran. It was one of Iran's top global trade partners. For its part, Saudi Arabia's long backed economic pressure over military escalation to deal with Iran. But Qatar, which shares a massive underwater gas reserve with Iran, is expressing reservations after the latest raft of U.S. sanctions. Although Qatar was hit hard by Iran during the war and hosted the largest number of U.S. troops in the region, it's calling for a return to negotiations, not further escalation. Meanwhile, the foreign minister of Oman visited Iran this week. The two countries, which border the Strait of Hormuz, say they're discussing a plan that could temporarily reopen the waterway to ships. Aya Batraoui, NPR News, Dubai.
7: Cyber criminals are targeting teachers, students, even parents as the new school year begins. NPR's Jenna McLaughlin has that story.
9: Cybersecurity researchers from antivirus company Bitdefender are tracking back-to-school-themed scams targeting anxious families and educators getting ready for the new school year. According to the research, these particular text messaging scam campaigns are particularly prevalent in states including Florida, Texas, Georgia, and California. The cybercriminals are promising grant money, free laptops, scholarships, and financial aid, with no payment required, and none of it is real. They're even taking advantage of students' growing use of AI to try and lure them with fake premium subscriptions to tools to help them study or take notes. Hackers are taking advantage of the stress around the cost of education to steal personal information. Jen McLaughlin, NPR News.
7: You are listening to NPR News. 2 weeks after a severe storm caused widespread power outages in northwest Indiana, the local utility company says restoration efforts are mostly complete, but some residents remain without power, as Barb Angiano reports.
10: NIPSCO announced on their website Wednesday crews would continue working through individual outage cases. James Eisen is a contractor and lives in Hobart, Indiana. He says his neighbor still doesn't have electricity due to damage from trees. Eisen says he's frustrated with the lack of urgency on NIPSCO's part.
11: They're still out of power. Yeah, and you can see that there's still people still hurting. And that makes no sense to me.
10: NIPSCO currently faces a class action lawsuit alleging the utility failed to manage vegetation as well as conduct adequate inspections of utility poles and power lines. Indiana Governor Mike Braun has asked Indiana's utility watchdog to seek an investigation into NIPSCO. For NPR News, I'm Barb Angiano in Gary.
7: Frantic rescue operations are still underway after a flash flood and mudslide killed at least 160 people near the border with China. The Nepalese Tourism Board says it's a popular destination with nearly 400 tourists now missing, including three Americans. Drone footage shows roads destroyed and buildings buried. Experts say an avalanche in the warming Himalayan region likely caused the massive mudslide. 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
15: Yeah, Patty, back it up, back it up. 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
3: Sarah Blasky is an investigative reporter at The Washington Post, and lately she's been investigating the president's big ballroom, which she'll be the first to tell you is kind of hard to see.
16: Well, I think most people in the city know that there are fences and fences and fences keeping all of us from the construction area. And so what any reporters see is basically what the president wants us to see. He has done a couple of tours of that area.
6: And you'll see right alongside of it the great structure that's rising right next to the White House, and that's going to be the ballroom / military complex. It's incredible. There will never be another building like this built. That I can tell. I built a lot of great things. But there will never be anything like this built. This granite has a million year life. It's a very strong stone. It will never break. It will never leak. It will never do anything. This is the highest quality stone you can get.
16: He's brought all the press corps out there and shown this massive hole in the ground at one point that construction was happening. And now the more recent visits have shown that construction is above ground. They're one or two stories up, at least, in some parts of this ballroom. And so it really is taking shape. You can kind of see a building there now where there used to be a hole.
3: And can you remind people what exactly we're building here and what it's going to look like as far as we know?
16: To our knowledge, there are kind of two parts. The below ground part, which is going to have some military facility. Sometimes they refer to this as the bunker. They've said that it's going to be nuclear resistant at this point, that it could withstand, a direct hit of some sort.
6: Not only is it drone proof, if a drone hits it, it bounces off. It won't have any impact.
16: It's also supposed to have a state-of-the-art medical facility and some other national security-related things that perhaps they haven't told us about and shouldn't tell us about, right? And then there's what's above ground, and that is this 90,000-square-foot ballroom.
3: And what's the construction like? I mean, this has been going on for almost a year-ish, and I'm guessing is going to take a fair amount more time.
16: So the schedule that the government has said in its various court filings is that this won't be done until the summer of 2028. So we're still not even halfway, right? We're at the phase of construction where there's concrete and there's a lot of rebar, but it's the kind of concrete that starts looking like walls or at least columns and that kind of thing above ground. So it looks like a building. It just looks like a really concrete structure. You know, none of the finishes are there yet. You know, the fundamentals of the structure are in place. And the government is saying they're 65% of the way done. They haven't explained that number, but that's what they're saying. Uh-huh. And a lot of us were used to seeing pictures of that hole in the ground. I mean, between October and the beginning of this year, it was more of a demolition project than it was construction. And they've really ramped up the construction in recent months.
3: When President Trump pitched this idea to the American public, one of its chief selling points was, you're not going to pay for it. My friends are, essentially. Has that proposition evolved as well?
16: Publicly, he continues to say that.
6: this was paid for by myself, and because I keep hearing, like, we are making a gift of this book. This is a gift. This is not going to be paid for by the taxpayer.
16: But internally, my colleagues and I have gotten some records, basically budgets put together by the general contractor on the project, that show not only is the price tag a lot higher than the president has said publicly, but also that about half of it is coming from American taxpayers.
17: Ah.
16: From funds from the U.S. Secret Service and the White House military office. And that is not something that we've heard the president acknowledge publicly to date. And also, to go back to that question of how much is this costing, some of these internal records show us that originally it was going to be in that $200 million range that the president announced last year when he said he wanted to do this project. And then it bumped up to $400 million, and we've heard him acknowledge that. He said,
6: it's going to be close to $400 million, and it's all paid for by patriots and patriotic companies, big companies.
16: At that point, we can already see in the internal records that, in fact, the plan was to have part of it paid for by donors and part of it paid for by U.S. taxpayers. And then by March, that price tag had gone up again to $600 million. That is the internal estimate for construction alone. That doesn't include the design or anything like that, but the construction itself. So that demolition of the old East Wing, the construction of what's going to be in its place, that includes the below ground stuff and the above ground stuff, the entire structure. $600 million is the estimate as of March. Again, half of it coming from taxpayers.
3: Okay, so we went from two to four to $600 million. And according to the schedule that the White House itself is putting out there, there's years of work that remain. Is that legal? Can he just say, oh, yeah, it's going to cost double, triple what I thought it would, and also I'm pulling that money from the Secret Service, from the White House military office?
16: In theory, you know, in a vacuum, it kind of seems like no, right? Congress controls the purse strings. That's one of the powers of Congress. But in practice, the administration has made arguments like that they believe they're allowed to do this through some legal mechanisms that have been set up that allow transfers of funds from one agency to another with a whole bunch of rules attached to it. That is beyond my pay grade, as they say, to determine whether this particular transfer of funds was legal. But one thing I will say is they've set up basically a piggy bank for their White House projects in this little known office called the Executive Residence. And the Executive Residence normally employs housekeepers, or the calligrapher works in the executive residence.
3: Okay. I didn't know there was a calligrapher, I'm going to be honest.
16: The White House has a calligrapher.
3: I approve.
16: Yeah. And florists and housekeepers and all the people that maintain the executive residence, right? They have an annual repair and restoration budget of about $2.5 million. So that account, repair and restoration, which previously was for, like, you need some new curtains, or you need to maybe replace a floorboard or small things, right? That account is now being used to fund this ballroom. And so they're pouring hundreds of millions of dollars into this account. It's now at, I think, over $800 million in that tiny account alone. And that's the fund they're using to pay.
3: Wow. Much like leveling the East Wing itself, this all sounds very messy. Is anyone keeping track of the money that's coming in and going out to this project?
16: This is a question that the Senate Appropriations Committee would take up potentially. There are staffers on the Hill who are looking into these questions, because the question of whether those transfers were legal is something that politicians on both sides of the aisle, lawmakers on both sides of the aisle, have said they have questions about.
18: Given the scale, visibility, and long-term implications of this project, an independent government accountability office review is essential to ensure accountability, transparency, and responsible management of federal resources and historical assets.
16: Were these funds intended for something else? And if so, what were those things? And what is the legal mechanism used to transfer them for this project? And those questions have not been answered yet. They're just beginning to be explored.
3: But the Supreme Court had an opportunity late last week to sort of halt the whole thing, as a lower court, I believe, wanted. But they said, nah, go ahead, and we'll get to this when we get to this.
16: The Supreme Court is considering a case in which a nonprofit organization sued the federal government, saying that they did not have the legal authority to knock down the former East Wing of the White House and then construct a massive 90,000 square foot ballroom in its place. And since about December, this court case has been working its way through DC District Court. Then there was recently a decision in an appellate court a few weeks ago. The appellate court upheld the determination of the DC court, which said this was not legal. They need to go through Congress to do this work. And now it's on its way to the Supreme Court. And we actually just heard on Friday a preliminary decision that allowed construction to continue, at least for now, on the East Wing project until the Supreme Court has more time to consider.
3: One thing that occurs to me here is the amount of money we're talking about is orders of magnitude more than what this administration was spending on the reflecting pool earlier this summer. And yet, earlier this summer, it felt like the whole country, maybe even the world, had its eyes on that reflecting pool. And it became a huge controversy and a huge story. And yet, it doesn't feel like people are that mad about what's going on in the East Wing with this ballroom project. Why do you think that is?
16: Well, I think the reflecting pool is quite literally out in public. People can see it and they can walk by it. And they saw this whole thing unfolding. Whereas the East Wing construction is happening behind all these fences. You can't actually see it. There are a couple of vantage points in Washington. If you don't have access to the White House, there are only a couple of places you can go up on a couple tall buildings nearby where you can even see the construction site. And so I think for some people, it's a little out of sight, out of mind. But I will just also say this. I think Americans on both sides of the aisle, again, actually do deeply care about the ballroom. I think we're hearing from a lot of them. I'm sure you've heard from a lot of them. They have questions about the funds. They have questions about the priorities. They have questions about the president being part of some of the negotiations of the price of concrete himself when maybe he could have been focused on other things. There are a lot of questions. And so to the extent that the reflecting pool was more talked about earlier this year, I think it was just the visceral fact that we could all just see a green pool in the middle of National Mall.
3: This ballroom business is about more than the ballroom, according to one Ian Millhiser, who you'll hear from next on Today Explained.
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10: 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Thanks for being here. Federal officials say the ever-growing population of wild horses that roam federal lands in Colorado are depleting the natural resources. But some activists say efforts to remove the horses from the land are inhumane. We'll hear that story in the 3 o'clock hour on 89.9 KCRW. 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
3: Today Explained, Sean Ramos-Firm, now joined by Ian Millhiser, senior correspondent at Vox. Ian, people are saying this ballroom is illegal.
1: It's really cut and dry here. Yeah, the ballroom is illegal. Let me just walk you through the statutes here. The main law, I'm just going to read this statute to you, says,
4: a building or structure shall not be erected on any reservation, park, or public grounds of the federal government in the District of Columbia without the express authority of Congress.
1: So
3: that sounds pretty clear. Like, I'm not a Supreme Court expert like you, and even I understood that.
1: Yeah, really clear. The White House is a public grounds of the federal government within the District of Columbia. Trump is erecting a building on it. Sure seems illegal if he doesn't get congressional permission.
22: Been 2 months since Cruz started tearing down the east wing of the White House without federal approval.
23: A U.S. court has ordered President Trump to halt the work on a $400 million ballroom being constructed on the site of the demolished east wing of the White House.
24: The D.C. Court of Appeals ruled that Trump's $400 million White House ballroom is unlawful and requires congressional approval.
3: So how is the Supreme Court then on the way to rubber stamping this ballroom renovation?
1: In cases involving environmental laws, conservationist laws, historical preservation laws, Congress often passes laws because they want to maintain something beautiful. You know, think about something like the Grand Canyon. Like, we don't maintain the Grand Canyon because, like, people are going to make a lot of money off of the Grand Canyon. We don't maintain the Grand Canyon as part of a crime prevention strategy. We maintain the Grand Canyon because it's gorgeous. And we want people to go, be able to go and see this beautiful thing. And if someone were to, like, put a strip mall in, like, the side of the Grand Canyon, it would be less beautiful. And so Congress could pass a law saying, no, you can't build there. We're going to maintain this beautiful thing. There is a rule. It's called standing. If you want to file a federal lawsuit, you have to show that you've been injured in some way by the person or the entity that you are suing. So, like, if you punch me in the face, I could sue you because you punching me in the face injures me.
25: Ow, Sean!
3: I would never.
1: You would never, of course. You're totally nonviolent. But if you punch me in the face and one of our colleagues gets mad about it and wants to sue you over it.
25: Ow! Sean!
1: They can't do it because they haven't been injured by your fist. Only I've been injured by your fist.
3: So, is that what's happening here?
1: Well, so the question essentially is whether someone has gotten a fist to the face, at least in a way that the law recognizes. And what the court has consistently said is that if you intend to go there and someone's going to do something to this beautiful thing that's going to make it less beautiful, you've been injured and you're allowed to sue. And that is the theory in this case. There is a woman, she belongs to a conservationist organization that is the plaintiff in this case. She says that she frequently goes by the White House. She's actually a retired professor of architectural history, so she knows a lot about this stuff. She thinks that the White House is beautiful. She enjoys seeing it. She incorporates it into her research. And if the East Wing is replaced by this eyesore of a ballroom, then it's going to be less beautiful.
21: It puts the emphasis on the wrong place. The emphasis should be on the White House, the center of our government, the head of state's house and office. And instead, it's a distraction. It takes all your attention to something big and irrelevant and asymmetrical.
1: It's called an aesthetic injury. If you feel like a defendant has taken a beautiful thing that is preserved by law and made it less beautiful, you are allowed to sue under existing law. And the question is basically whether the Supreme Court is going to change the rules to say that that's not enough.

0: You wrote for our yellow website, Vox.com, that this isn't just about the ballroom.
1: Right. I mean, the implications are enormous. If you take away the right to sue because, you know, something beautiful is being destroyed, then a whole lot of these conservationist laws, a whole lot of these laws dealing with sacred sites and, you know, pristine sites, environmentally protected sites, just become unenforceable. I'll read to you what one of the lower courts said would happen if Trump's theory of who has standing were adopted.
2: Under Trump's, quote, cramped standing theory, would deem no one injured by a decision to raise the Statue of Liberty, to obscure the names of the Vietnam War Memorial, or to install a political billboard atop Mount Rushmore.
0: Wow.
1: Think of why you go to see the Statue of Liberty. Like, I mean, you don't go to the Statue of Liberty because it makes you money. There isn't a material gain you get for the Statue of Liberty being there. There's a beautiful monument that we want to preserve. And if the government were or someone were to come and like tear the torch off the Statue of Liberty, the reason you would be harmed by that is because you would no longer be able to see this beautiful thing that used to be there. And so right now, the law allows you to sue to prevent that beauty from being destroyed. That's the crux of this case, whether or not people are allowed to sue in order to prevent the destruction of something beautiful.
0: But why would the Supreme Court want to give this president or any president the power to just run roughshod over our national monuments?
1: It is an excellent question. I mean, there is one other aspect to this case that I haven't mentioned before, which may be driving the justices' thinking, and that's that the ballroom isn't the only thing that's being built at the White House. So
0: right.
1: Above ground is the ballroom. Below ground is this, it's like a five-story, like, you know, 50-foot deep bunker. And the White House tries to claim that the ballroom and the bunker are all one project. And so if you block the ballroom from happening, you are harming national security because you're preventing Trump from building this bunker.
3: They're making the argument that this is all about security, that if they were to stop work on the ballroom, it would not only have an impact on national security, but on the safety of the president himself.
4: You know, that started off as a ballroom. And before we started work, the military came to see me and they say, sir, we have an opportunity to do something incredible here. And we've been trying to do it for 100 years.
1: Courts tend to be very deferential to the president when he brings up national security. And so, like, it's possible that the justices just don't want to second guess the president because he's used the magic words national security.
0: And do we have any evidence as to whether that was a strategy here to get this ballroom through while, as you say, clearly violating the law?
1: I think it's probably a strategy here that, like, you know, it's savvy to tie it to national security. I also think it's kind of a dumb strategy, though. Because, like, the thing that struck me when I was reading Trump's brief is, I mean, like, I don't think he should have torn down the East Wing. And I don't think we need this eyesore of a ballroom that's completely changed the footprint of the White House. But I think that the case for the bunker is actually pretty compelling. I mean, you know, this is the president of the United States. He's the commander in chief of the U.S. military. There are obviously, like, our enemies have a strategic interest in taking out the president or rendering the White House inoperable if it can. And I think if Trump had gone to Congress and said, hey, like, there's a really strong national security need for this bunker, will you appropriate $400 million so that I can build it? I mean, I think Congress would have said yes. And, like, then we wouldn't have a Supreme Court case over this. Then we wouldn't have a fight over it. Then it would have legitimacy.
0: And then we wouldn't have the potential for the Supreme Court to make a decision that could actually have implications for all of our national parks and monuments.
1: Well, the one thing that he probably couldn't have gotten money for, of course, is the ballroom. And that might be why Trump didn't go to Congress, because if he had gone to Congress, they probably would have given him the money for the bunker. He would have built the bunker, but he would have had to put something that looks like the East Wing on top of the bunker, and he really wants the ballroom. And so, like, I think there is a bit of gamesmanship going on here where, you know,

Trump's lawyers know that the Supreme Court often defers when the president says the words national security. And so if there's some way that they could present the ballroom as part of a national security project and not just as some Ozymandian vanity project by Trump, then, you know, it's more likely that the part of the justice brains that turn off whenever they hear the words national security kicks in and the ballroom happens.

0: It's 89.9 KCRW. I'm Jay Siebold. Right now, we want to tell you about some things to do around the greater Los Angeles area, something that we call Sounds Fun. We are young, we run green, we are friends, see the sights, feel alright. You can find all of these and more in our weekly Things to Do newsletter. And right now, it is KCRW's Adria Cloakie. Hey, hey.
1: Hey, Jay.
0: She's here with some of this weekend's things to do. So, what do you got for us?
1: First up this weekend, we have a historic festival. This has been happening for 75 years in Culver City, which I think you know something about, Jay.
0: Hometown, there we go.
1: Fiesta La Bayona.
0: Yeah. It's like a circus almost. There's a beer garden, there's games, there's live music, a huge stage. I think I saw a 10 or 12 piece band there last year.
1: Wow.
0: Yeah, it was pretty cool.
1: It kind of has a county fair vibe. So
0: exactly. Yep.
1: You can go and play some carnival games, you can get on some rides and kind of get that summer energy in here where it certainly feels like summer. So go have some fun.
0: A festival atmosphere on the west side. You do not have to go out to Pomona for this.
1: Great point. Great point. So that's Fiesta La Bayona, and that's the whole weekend. It's Friday, Saturday, and Sunday.
0: All right, what else we got?
1: Are you a fan of the Terminator series?
0: Well, who is not? Tell me more.
1: So this is a podcast called The Novelizers. It's a podcast where comedy writers get together and they kind of recreate beloved movies series in a kind of parody audiobook form.
0: So like Mystery Science Theater 3000 for
1: exactly.
0: The nerds among us who know that program.
1: Among us is me, sitting right across from you now. So this is a large staged version of this podcast, which means that you get visuals to go along with it. And the film they're taking on, Terminator 2.
2: Come with me if you want to live.
0: I'll be back for that, and I hope you will be back for that as well.
1: With the thumb going down, with the visuals as well. So this is happening at Dynasty Typewriter. This is on Thursday night. So this is a ticketed event, but it sounds like a great time. Andy Daly, Colton Dunn, Paul Scheer, and surprise guest to help hilariously reimagine this classic film.
0: We've talked about film. Why don't you tell me about music? What's going on?
1: We have a bunch of music events happening all across LA this weekend. We've got them rounded up in the newsletter, so you can go check them out. Echo Park Rising is happening in Echo Park. But the one that I really want to throw some light on right now is the Leimert Park Jazz Festival.
3: One, two, ready, go!
1: We've been partnering with them for a few years now. This is their seventh year happening. And jazz, man, it's just something that really gets into you. And to be in an immersive all-day jazz fest like this, it's just going to be really transportive.
0: I saw that Jose James, who's kind of a multi-instrumentalist, but a guitar player primarily, he's doing an homage to John Coltrane. But there's also some local talent from Inglewood. Kenneth Brown II will be performing on stage as well.
1: We know that jazz is an American art form in music, and this really sounds like a perfect opportunity to kind of learn more or celebrate the legacy of jazz. This is on Saturday. This is and always has been a free event, so go and enjoy, but there are VIP tickets still available, so that sounds like it's going to be a really fabulous experience if you can manage it.
0: All right, well, three great things for people to check out over the weekend here, yeah?
1: A couple more things I can mention real quick. We have the Hungry Ghost Festival happening in Chinatown on Saturday night. You can go honor your ancestors, plus watch some performances and have some delicious food. A 1960s immersive murder mystery show.
0: Ooh,
1: going
0: intriguing.
1: Down in
0: okay.
1: San Pedro. I know, gotta click through to find out what that's all
0: yes.
1: about, right? And we have not one, but count them, two summer nights shows happening this weekend. One in Friday and one on Saturday night, which is down in Orange County.
0: There you go. Great chance to shake your booty with your neighbors. Well, you can see all of this week's things to do in our weekly newsletter. 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
1: Thanks.

0: Onward with the news of the day here on 89.9 KCRW. Even more coverage ahead of the Meta settlement. Billions of dollars to be paid out by the parent company of Facebook, Instagram, and WhatsApp. Also, major changes to the ways that miners use Meta's social media platforms. For example, no longer able to see likes and reactions to posts. No more overnight access to many of Facebook and Instagram's features for miners. The latest up ahead in just about 20 minutes or so. And beyond the digital domain, some state and local headlines we're watching. We're tracking homelessness among California students, and it's up 10% since 2018. That's from a new UCLA study. Nearly 300,000 K-12 students in the state didn't have homes last year alone. These are the highest numbers ever recorded by UCLA. Researchers found students without stable housing had lower educational outcomes, chronic absenteeism, and more suspensions. The state's most recent budget does include $116 million to help schools identify and support at-risk students. And you staying hydrated? Friendly reminder to take a sip of water, maybe bring some with you if you go out this afternoon and evening. No one is immune to heat exhaustion. And don't take that from some guy called Jay on the radio. That's from the National Weather Service. We still got this extreme heat warning in effect today. Runs through Friday night for much of Southern California. Downtown LA saw a high of 98 degrees this afternoon. It was up to 104 in Azusa. 116 out in Palm Springs out east. We do have some cloud cover rolling in as the day winds down here. Overnight lows in the mid-70s for much of LA. A little relief this weekend coming, but still plenty of sun. Looking to be about 10 degrees cooler by Sunday. And just a reminder, LA County's opened a number of cooling centers with AC and drinking water and bathrooms. Ready.lacounty.gov. 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We do have more to tell you about as we close the 3 o'clock hour. Be here for it. 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
1: This is All Things Considered from NPR News. I'm Elsa Chang.
2: And I'm Adrian Florido. The federal government is in the midst of rounding up about 1,000 wild horses in Colorado, using a helicopter to herd them off the range. Officials gather horses this way in 10 states. Advocates call it cruel, but supporters insist the removals are needed to keep this beloved symbol of the American West from destroying the land. Colorado Public Radio's Stina Sieg reports.
3: A helicopter swoops through bright blue sky, searching for wild horses in high desert, dotted with dusty sagebrush. A small group of reporters and horse lovers have come to this remote spot outside of Meeker, Colorado, to watch from the cover of wizened trees, about a mile from a pen that will trap the horses. Horse advocate Robin Smith uses her high-powered camera lens to watch a band galloping together.
4: And it's just such a beautiful thing to see when you're just wild and free like that.
3: Soon the helicopter is hovering above the horses, including a baby. They run away from the loud buzz and toward the pen, just out of view.
4: There's a family. That's a family out there. And dad's going to go this way, and mom's going to go that way, and baby's going to go that way.
3: If the foal is young enough, it's supposed to be reunited with its mom. If not, none of the horses will likely be together again.
4: It's a family broken.
3: Scenes like this are common across western states where wild horses roam. The Bureau of Land Management oversees the horses and the rangeland they call home. And when the BLM determines there are too many horses for one area, they conduct a gather like this. Most end up in long-term holding facilities, which are controversial, but local politician Callie Scritchfield says actually captivity is humane.
5: You never see a skinny one in there. He's always got something to eat every day, and he's got a drink of water every day. And that's a lot better life than some of these are seeing.
3: The BLM currently houses nearly 60,000 horses at a cost to federal taxpayers of about $100 million a year. Scritchfield is a Rio Blanco County commissioner and former rancher who says she's seen wild horses starving on the range and remembers one that got stuck in a mud hole.
5: Trying to get the last drop of water, but he's bogged down. He don't have the strength to get out. It's not pretty.
3: Troy Osborne, a range expert and former Forest Service employee, says this land has been denuded by both domestic cows and wild horses. Osborne says they basically eat the same things in the same amounts, and the range needs to be protected from all those hungry mouths.
6: We want to see the ground healthy. We want to see it productive. We want to see it used by all animals, by all species.
3: Cows vastly outnumber wild horses in the West, but ranchers contend that livestock are carefully managed, while the movements of wild horses are less controlled. Horse herds can also double in size every few years without human intervention. The BLM says roundups help keep those numbers in check. And every year, thousands of these wild horses are adopted by folks like Cindy Day.
6: Good boy. Good boy. Mama kisses. Thank you, baby.
3: Dave

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1: Cruising right along on a Wednesday afternoon on this sailboat called 89.9 KCRW. I'm J.C. Bold. We've got more to come in the next hour. We'll look at food recalls over the last few months. Lettuce, jalapenos, eggs, headlines about parasite-induced explosive diarrhea. It makes you wonder, what is going on with our food supply? Well, we only know partially. Budget cuts at the CDC have made it more difficult to track the number of foodborne illness cases, as well as their severity. We'll dig into that just after news headlines at the top of the hour around 5:07. Meanwhile, some state and local news we're keeping an eye on. California and two dozen other states are suing the U.S. Postal Service. It's to block the agency from putting new rules into effect for mail-in ballots ahead of midterm elections this fall. The lawsuit is a response to an executive order from President Donald Trump, and that executive order requires the Postal Service to only deliver mail ballots to people on voter lists submitted by states. The lawsuit, it argues that USPS is trying to take election authority away from the states, and they say the change would cause chaos in November's elections. Earlier this week, the U.S. Supreme Court ruled against the states on a previous challenge to the president's order. The court, however, did not rule whether it was legal. The Trump administration's claims without evidence the changes to combat widespread voter fraud through the mail. And looking ahead to the Rose Parade on New Year's Day, quite far ahead, an LGBTQ marching band will be the first all-queer ensemble to march in the 2027 Rose Parade. Musicians, dancers, and baton twirlers, the Pride Bands Alliance, is made up of more than 300 performers across 21 states. The parade's theme this year will be one word, welcome. And Terry Madigan, the president of the Tournament of Roses and the first openly gay man to lead the parade, says the LGBTQ marching band perfectly embodies that theme of welcome. That's the news we have for you at 10 to 5, live on the app and the radio dial. 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
2: This is All Things Considered from NPR News. I'm Elsa Chang.
3: And I'm Adrian Florido. Making America's economy stronger has been a top stated priority for the Trump administration, and two of its major tools to protect economic security have been export controls on potentially sensitive technology products and tariffs. But as NPR's Emily Fang reports, neither tool has been working as planned.
4: Sean Stein, head of the U.S.-China Business Council, is quick to praise export controls.
5: Export controls are really important. Export controls are a national security measure that are sort of a check on what we trade.
4: Things like screening or even blocking foreign countries from buying products with a potential military use or using technology the U.S. is competing with other countries on. But the American companies he represents, from pharmaceuticals to manufacturing, are frustrated with export controls. They are administered by a government department called the Bureau of Industry and Security, or BIS, and it has been slow-walking exemptions, which businesses need to sell some of their products internationally.
5: We've got cases that are waiting for more than a year.
4: When normally getting a license to export sensitive goods should not exceed 90 days. But in an August survey Stein's organization did of 31 American firms which sell to China, 95% of the companies are facing license delays. That means sales lost, sometimes to Chinese competitors.
5: What we've seen in the survey is not, you know, millions of dollars of business, but billions of dollars of business that have been lost.
4: Why the delay? Kate Corin, deputy head of the economics program at the Center for Strategic and International Studies in Washington, says it is due to incoherent policy ever since China's leader Xi Jinping and President Trump met in South Korea last October.
6: Like, we're going to really go full in on the national security aspect, or we're going to go, you know, kind of really full into the other side of promoting U.S. business and U.S. competition and allowing market access.
4: For example, the Trump administration suddenly rolled back more stringent export controls after the South Korea meeting. This mixed signaling to encourage U.S. business while also protecting American technology from China has confused BIS, Corin says.
6: The leadership is unsure of the direction, which is leading to a delay. There's also been massive turnover.
4: including Corin herself. Until this January, she worked at BIS. One current and two other former BIS employees told NPR that fear of making a wrong decision has led BIS's head, Undersecretary Jeffrey Kessler, to personally screen all export license applications. That's creating a huge bottleneck, they said, and they requested anonymity because they were not authorized to speak to the media. Tariffs have been the other component to the Trump administration's economic toolkit. These tariffs, however, have also encountered major problems, including a type of fraud known as transshipment that's costing the U.S.
7: $40 to $75 billion every year. It's a huge amount.
4: That's economic advisor to Trump, Peter Navarro, who recently briefed the press on a White House report he authored about transshipment, where goods are routed to hide their country of origin and then shipped to the U.S. to avoid higher tariff rates.
7: We got into a world of tariffs where this tariff evasion is on steroids.
4: Another type of growing tariff fraud? Underreporting of imports.
8: So right now, there is roughly a $112 billion gap.
4: This is William George. He's head of research at trade data firm Import Genius, and he points out a widening gap between the value of goods China says it exports to the U.S. and the much lower number the U.S. says it receives from China. This could be because of middleman costs or lower prices in China. But George noticed the average value of cargo containers from China to the U.S. has also been dropping, according to data provided to NPR by Import Genius, as well as from Datamine, a trade intelligence tool.
8: This drop